0: that I've had in my own very wild garden. Not necessarily wild by design, but wild by laziness or busyness or just letting things go, curiosity, just to see what happens. So that's basically what we're going to be talking about today. I'm going to be talking a little bit about the Japanese gardener. I might as well talk about him now, farmer actually, Masanobu Fukuoka. Fukuoka. And he had a natural farming method. He'd studied in traditional agriculture, I believe, in Japan, but then went on to develop his own method, which he called natural farming, and sometimes he called it do-nothing farming. This is something that really appeals to me. And obviously, it's actually a bit of a myth that people think that permaculture means do nothing, but it kind of means do much, much less of what you want to do and much, much more about what nature wants to do in your garden. So it doesn't mean doing nothing at all. And for Fukuoka, it meant avoiding unnecessary human intervention and allowing natural processes to do a lot of the work on his farm. So it's stuff that's become, some of it's quite conventional now, or not conventional, but in the mainstream, like not tilling the soil too much, not adding chemical fertilizers, pesticides or herbicides. And he also said, you know, not ripping out every weed either. So another thing was, his book's called The One Straw Revolution, and it was all about straw mulch. So he would be harvesting rice, and then he would spread the rice straw back over the field to protect the soil, and that would keep the moisture in. And then he would add organic matter, and then maybe plant a cover crop like clover, to enrich the soil. And then he became famous. You might be familiar with seed balls, where he would coat seeds in clay so that they form small balls. And then he just scattered them over the fields. And the idea of the clay was to protect the seeds from the birds and the harsh conditions until the clay broke down and then they could germinate. He worked with natural cycles. He didn't force the crops to grow through managing them intensely. He tried to understand the local climate, soil, plants, insects, seasons, and design the farm around them. So probably, I'm not quite sure of the lineage, but he's probably a precursor to the thinking of Bill Mollison and David Holmgren when they formulated permaculture, but I don't know how direct the influence was. So the book is interesting. It's a whole philosophy that he has, and he outlines that in a book called The One Straw Revolution, where he describes both his practices and also his broader philosophy of living in harmony. So in my own garden, I did a permaculture course in 2018 and had high hopes for my permaculture garden, but I did know I was working against the odds a bit. I'm in Warrandyte. There's very shallow. If there's actually no soil in parts of my garden, because it's built on rock, it's mainly just rock, and also a lot of sort of rubble, possibly left over from gold mining. So very little soil. Also very little light, because there's a lot of gum trees that we don't cut down, obviously not allowed to cut down, and it's also on a slope, so a lot of the water runs off. So we have terraced a bit, but basically we've got one little growing area. We've got in that four wicking beds, and I added basically compost, animal manure, and I just topped that up with soil from the bottom, with straw from the bottom of my chook cage, which is the chook pen's got a deep layer of straw, which I keep replenishing, and then I just add that with the chook poo, whatever state it's in, on top of the soil, and basically I do that with no care for when it should go on or whatever. I do it when I feel like it, when I see it, when I want to, whatever. And What I want to report today is that I neglected the garden for a whole year. So last summer I didn't even water it and went away for a while and was quite despondent when I saw the parrots eating my tomatoes, which I hadn't netted, and my passion fruit, which I hadn't netted. And then because I didn't water it, I didn't get any figs, I didn't get any berries, I didn't get any feijoa, so I didn't get any passion fruit, I didn't get any tamarillo. So I was sort of thinking, well, you've sort of failed at this permaculture caper, at least for this year. But what I did was I got some straw anyway and chucked it back in the wicking beds. And then everything that had gone to seed over summer, I just picked the seeds off when I saw that they were dry and threw them into the ground. And I said, I'll come back to gardening in a few months when I can. What has happened is that I have got a lot of stuff growing. A lot of it's, I'll tell you what I've got actually. I wrote it down in a list. I've got mizuna, coriander, parsley, tatsoi, mustard plants, kale, not much, potatoes, all grown by neglect or by just throwing seeds on the ground. Not even putting the seeds in the ground, literally just shaking the plant that had gone to seed and just leaving them in the ground. Again, no idea whether it was the right time to put the seeds. Again, it was just an intuition that if nature made the seeds at that point and the sun dried them, they might as well go on the ground. Many of them obviously would have been lost to birds and things, but I've got a lot of green vegetables in the garden. I've also got mallow, chickweed, oxalis, dandelion, and these are all weeds that I decided not to pull out. So I want to talk about that idea of wild gardening today, and or maybe even, you know, gardening for the busy or lazy person, or the person that prefers to work intuitively rather than scientifically with gardening. So I think there's a spectrum, just as there's a spectrum in people's personalities. So I want to talk about common mallow today. Excuse me. So mallow, it's a plant, it's called Malva neglecta or Malva paraflora, and you would know what it looks like. It's growing all over my garden, and it also grows all over places where there's disturbed soil. So by the roadside or on building sites, the leaves look a bit like geranium leaves. They're sort of round and they're soft and they've got scalloped edges. So they look a bit like a geranium. I've got hundreds of them in the garden. Normally people would pull them out, but I just left them. And to be honest, I haven't used them much in cooking because they haven't got a great taste or anything. They haven't got any taste really, but occasionally just a couple of leaves into the pasta sauce or something to augment the parsley or whatever. But recently my Egyptian friend brought over something called molokhia to cook. And for a while she'd been telling me about this dish that she first ate in Egypt as a young child. And shortly after her family migrated here, her dad discovered that he could find molokhia here. He might even have brought some seeds. I'm not sure what exactly the story was, but he got his hands on some molokhia here, and then they started growing it at Joe's Market Garden in Coburg, which is where they were living. This was in the early 70s. And we went there a few years ago, my friend and I, and she was saying, oh, I can't remember what this plant was, and I was thinking, is it mallow? Because she seemed to be describing something that sounded like mallow. Anyway, she decided to try and find out what it was. She asked her family. It turns out to be molokhia, and she bought some at a Middle Eastern grocery, and she brought it over, and she wanted to show me how to cook this dish that she remembered fondly from her childhood. And before we cooked it, we just Googled it and found that it was related to common mallow. So we decided that while she cooked the molokhia and I watched how she did it, I, on the adjacent burner, cooked up a load of mallow from the garden with the same method. And I must say it was absolutely fantastic, really, really delicious. And the mallow had a bit of an edge flavor-wise, and I think it may only be just because it was fresh and not frozen. That was probably the reason. And if you wanted to grow the molokhia, I think you can probably source it in Australia through Eden Seeds or Bullion Art and Garden or something. Certainly you could source it. You wouldn't have to import the frozen packaging from Egypt or somewhere. It's actually used all over the world. It's called molokhia in Egypt and in other parts of the Middle East. It's called jute mallow. So it is actually jute, so you can make rope and fibres out of it. It can be called bush okra. In the Philippines, they call it salayot, and in Nigeria, ewedu. So it does sound like it's a sort of a weedy thing that grows easily, and both molokhia and mallow grow well in the Mediterranean area. So we'll have a little break, and I'll come back and I'll tell you how to cook it.
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5: 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It's coal. It's coal. It's coal.
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0: So how you cook either molokhia or mallow is this. It's very easy and surprisingly delicious. Excuse me, that's my dog. What you do is you fry up about a teaspoon of ground coriander seeds and about 6 chopped up cloves of garlic, and you add about a litre of stock to that and just kind of bring it to the boil, you know, heat it up. And when it's pretty hot, you drop the mallow or the molokhia into it, and you can add salt and pepper if you like. And when it's cooked, you just serve it over some rice. And my friend also made a side dish of chopped onions and lemon juice, which was lovely. So it gave it a real hit of flavour in there. Then you can add that according to your taste. It was really delicious. In the case of the mallow, it cost next to nothing. And my friend talked also about how kids in Egypt remember it fondly. So it's almost like kids, it's like a really, really dark green nutritious thing that kids like. And it could be that it's got mucilage in it, so it's got quite a slippery sort of creamy texture, so it's very pleasant to eat. And then during the week I tried it with mizuna. Mizuna is a sort of a peppery Japanese mustard thing, and it's often eaten in raw salads. Like if you were to buy a packet of salad mix from the supermarket, it would have a little bit of mizuna in it. It's a sort of frilly looking plant, often purple and hot like rocket. That the heat went completely out of that when I cooked it up in this with that same method, but it boiled down to, you know, a nice green vegetable without any of the heat, but with some of the bitterness still in it. So I was very excited by that, and did the research, of course, and found that the mallow and the molokhia and the spinach are all very similar in nutrition, and that in some areas the other two are higher than spinach. So they've got higher the mallow anyway has got higher calcium, higher iron sometimes, more dietary fiber because of that mucilage, which is good for your digestion. It's a little bit more tender than spinach. It's a little bit milder than spinach. And as I say, it's just growing wild everywhere. And all of these plants, they contain oxalates, which can reduce calcium absorption and contribute to kidney stones in people that are susceptible to that. But spinach is very high in oxalates, and common mallow also contains them, but at much lower levels. So the common mallow would be a really great alternative to somebody who was concerned about their kidneys but wanted to have green vegetables. So, yeah, so it was a good discovery, and I'll be experimenting much more with that. Now, there's a great little book, The Weed Forager's Handbook by Adam Grubb. We had Adam on the show in 2024 for a chat about edible weeds, and Adam, he runs very edible gardens, helping people to set up permaculture gardens, building wicking beds, chook systems, etc. And he also offers, I don't think there's one coming up, but walks around Mary Creek showing all the food that's growing for free and how to identify edible and non-edible plants. So I'm just going to play you a little extract from the interview that I did with Adam in 2024. If you want on a walk around Merry Creek and or maybe other places, I don't know, and show you all the food that's growing for free in the form of edible weeds, and he'll also show you how to avoid the ones that are not good for you. So the main thing we're going to be focused on today is edible weeds. And Adam, why should we be eating weeds?
6: Why should you? Well, I mean, number one, there's a lot of free stuff that you can eat in the world. And who doesn't like free stuff? Cost of living crisis. I kind of got into this. I was just weeding the garden one day and I didn't know what plant it was. And I felt ignorant. I felt disrespectful because I don't even know the name of this plant that I'm pulling out. Like, I should at least know the name of my enemy to honor it. And I was able to ID it, and it was a little plant called chickweed. And once I got its botanical name, Stellaria media, I was able to look up it more on the internet and in books and say, oh, it's edible. It's used medicinally. And it has connections to human cultures. And this little thing that I was just ripping out thoughtlessly suddenly became infused with all this knowledge and uses. And it is valued by cultures all around the world. And so that started me researching others. And it turns out more and more of them turned out to be edible or medicinal or both, and oftentimes more nutritious than the cultivated plants that I was going to grow after I finished weeding the garden. Now, there are things that I would grow in my veggie patch rather than those weeds, but if I'm weeding, I'm going to eat them on the way. Also a whole lot of free stuff that pops up in public landscapes. You've got to be careful about that. Maybe we could do some little asterisks about safety. But the world is exploding when you know when to look what to look for with free food everywhere you go. And these are plants which come, a lot of them from Eurasia, some of them from the Americas, and some are indigenous to Australia, but they are adapted to disturbance and they follow agricultural humans everywhere we go in the world. So you can travel the world with and just knowing 20 plants and you'll find them everywhere in temperate and subtropical environments. And so you've got edible friends everywhere you go.
0: And they often appear on disturbed land in huge quantities, don't they? In big lush groups of
6: that's right.
0: Jungle,
6: yeah.
0: A jungle of edible weeds.
6: Like it's your Homer Simpson in chocolate land out there once you know what to look for. The only difference is it's not maybe quite as delicious, but some of these plants are real gastronomically interesting. Mm-hmm. There's wild onion and garlicky flavored things. There's really zesty lemony flavored things. But then there's also all those like bitter greens like dandelion, sow thistle, wild lettuces, chicories, and these things which are associated often with Mediterranean cooking. And they're, you know, really good side dishes that you often eat with a little olive oil, lemon juice and salt. And are really important parts of a lot of cultures. And you'll still see people from those heritages out on the side of the road picking them. But we can all do that and save ourselves some money on food. And you couldn't really ask for a more environmentally friendly thing to eat because nobody put any energy into it. Somebody was probably trying to get rid of it and it grew there anyway. so, like, you're probably doing somebody a favor. And nutritionally, like I said, a lot of them are more nutritionally dense than cultivated plants, which often bred a little bit more for the
0: taste,
6: volume
0: and taste sometimes. Like a broccoli's got a really nice taste, hasn't it? But I think its ancient ancestors are a bit more nutritious.
6: Yeah, probably. Yeah. Like there does seem to be a tendency that the wild plants are more nutritionally dense than their cultivated ancestors. And like you pointed out there, broccoli is a cultivated version of wild plants, and there's not the direct ancestors of broccoli aren't around. The direct ancestor of lettuce is, and some of the others, but there are very close things that look a lot like what the ancestral broccoli would have looked like growing wild in Melbourne and surrounds. And they probably are more nutritionally dense. They might be a little bit more mustardy because it's the mustard family. And so, yeah, the wild brassicas are really interesting.
0: Right. So that was Adam Grubb there talking about his interest and knowledge of wild edible plants that are all over the world, all around us, often on disturbed land. I liked how he talked about respecting the plant and naming it and then finding out more about it. Rosemary Morrow talks about that. She's a permaculturalist. I think she's in northern New South Wales. And she talks about, you know, it would be a great project to name every organism in your garden so you really, really know where you are and what you're living with. Anyway, I thought I'd tell you some things that you can go to this in the coming months, actually, if you're interested in getting into this a bit more. So, oh, and by the way, this is a Local Food Connection show on 3CR, and you can visit the 3CR website. In fact, if you go to 3CR Local Food Connections, you can get all of our episodes of the podcast and you can listen to Adam for the whole interview if you like. But in the meantime, you can also go to a wild foraging workshop. This is Sunday the 16th of August, 11 a.m. to 2:30 p.m. It will cost you $20 and it's at Ringwood Community Centre. They're going to take you on a wander through the local bushland to identify edible plants, herbs and flowers that are growing all around you. And it's an experienced forager, I'm not sure who, will be guiding you, and they'll give you safety tips as well about what not to eat and sustainable practices of gathering the stuff. And simple ways to use it at home, which, as I was talking earlier, was invaluable for me to know what to do with the wheat, because you don't cook it necessarily just the way you would your conventional European vegetables. You go to the Local Food Connect website, localfoodconnect.org.au, and you'll get their current newsletter, which will list all of the events. There's another one at Ceres, Wild Weed Foraging, Sunday the 20th of September, 10 till 2 p.m. That one will cost you $124. That's at Ceres in Brunswick. That again is by Leela Alexander. We've had her on the show too, Alexandra. And she'll show you how to, in her words, activate your foraging senses to find food wherever you happen to be, roadsides, creek banks, the bush, parks and gardens, all teeming with plants that can be eaten or used as medicine. Many of these plants we call wheats. Some are introduced while others are native and have been used for thousands of years by Aboriginal people. So she'll talk to you all about that if you join up with that one. And finally, there's one called Using Your Weeds Workshop with Marina. That's Sunday the 18th of October. Again, you don't need to write that down. Go to localfoodconnect.org.au. That's in McLeod at Marina's home, I think. The cost is free. She believes we don't value the weeds enough and that they should not be discarded. And I think her idea is that you'll go there, she'll show you what's in her garden, how to use the weeds. She'll provide a cuppa and snacks, and then if you're able to stay to do some work in the garden, you can do some weeding or garden work and get some hands-on experience with Marina. So you can find that on the website. What else? NERP, N-E-R-P, the Northeastern Region Permaculture Group. So if you wanted to get involved in permaculture and you're in this sort of northeast area of Melbourne, you could just Google them. And they've got a Facebook page too, Northeastern Region Permaculture. And they recently had a mini blitz, a mini perma blitz at the home of a couple called Alicia and Paul, beautiful artistic mud brick home and garden in Eltham. So what happens at a perma blitz is that people go along, they have lunch after, and they maybe spend an hour or a morning or a day blitzing the garden, turning it into a permaculture project, and then you know, obviously share experiences with each other, sharing a meal, all that sort of stuff. So you find out about that. Well, you can't, that one's already gone, but that's the sort of thing that the Northeast Permaculture group run. And finally, we've only got a couple of minutes. Morag Gamble, who you've been listening to from the Festival of Wild and Kind Ideas, is offering something really good. It's this Wednesday, 12th of August. She will have a 1 hour online session to find ways to integrate permaculture thinking into your life and to share it further through your household, your neighbourhood, your organisation, or your profession. It's called Design Your Permaculture Life, and it's two sessions to choose from, 10 to 11 a.m. Brisbane time or 7 to 8 p.m. Brisbane time, and it's Wednesday the 12th of August. You'll need to go to Morag Gamble's website to find out about that, because we're out of time. I'm Anne Stanley. 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Bye for now.

Good morning and welcome to Latin American Update, the program of the Latin American Information Center and the Australia-Cuba Friendship Society. I'm Dr. Ralph Newmark from the La Trobe University Institute of Latin American Studies, and today I'll be presenting another of my programs which look at the history and music of Latin America and the Caribbean. Or, in short, the show that where political economy meets popular culture. Well, today we're going to return to Mother Africa, but in a different context to the shows that we presented a while ago that looked at the influence of Cuban music in popular urban modern African music. Today we go back to Africa to look at the influence and the trials and tribulations of the Portuguese colony, former Portuguese colonies, of what's called Lusophone Africa. And let's start with probably the biggest star to come out of this these group of countries, and we'll go through them in more detail later. But a song by the great star Cesária Évora from the Cape Verde Islands, and I think this song tells us a lot about these nations. Cesária Évora.

Yes, there's the beautiful Saudade by Cesare Evora from the Cape Verde Islands. The reason we're talking about these countries is that in many ways they were really tragic victims of imperialism and colonialism, and particularly Portuguese fascism. Now, we have a country much closer to us than these ones that we're going to talk about, and that's East Timor, which is, of course, another victim of Portuguese colonialism and what's happened in East Timor over the last 20, 30 years. But let's concentrate on the African countries. The countries I'm looking at here are Angola, Mozambique, Guinea-Bissau, São Tomé, which is a small island off the coast of Nigeria, and, of course, Cape Verde Islands, which are a group of 10 islands off the coast of Senegal. The story of these countries, and they're very closely linked to Brazil, and I mean, the connection is quite apparent here with our Latin American interests, because Brazil is indeed a cultural, very close cultural relation to these countries because of the Portuguese colonialism. But the story goes, basically, that these countries became colonies of Portugal with the first, of course, European maritime expansion in the late 15th century and into the 16th century. And over the next 300-400 years, these countries became parts of the Portuguese Empire. Now, into the 20th century, and we do know, of course, that in the 1920s and through the 1930s, Portugal itself was taken over by the dictator António de Oliveira Salazar, very much in the mode of the other European fascists, indeed, like Mussolini, Hitler, Franco, next door in Spain. The problem very much for these countries becomes that after the end of the Second World War and the gradual move towards decolonization and, if you like, absorption of many of the parts of Africa and the Third World into what could be called informal areas of domination. I mean, France was comfortable decolonizing in the late 50s, early 1960s. Britain was comfortable decolonizing, but decolonizing, of course, in a way that these countries would be absorbed into spheres of economic influence in the Francophone Africa or the Commonwealth of Nations in the British context. But Portugal not, and Portugal in the 1950s, 1960s steadfastly refused to decolonize, which had absolutely devastating ramifications for all these countries in Africa, and of course later in East Timor as well. We're going to explore some of that, and the music that comes out of these countries often harks back to, discusses in a sense some of the trials and tribulations. The song we just heard, which is called Saudade or Saudagish, is a great Portuguese term for nostalgia. It's talking very much about the way people had to move around either in a forced way or forced to work in other Portuguese colonies. We'll get to that more often, but let's hear a track from Angola, the largest and possibly the wealthiest in terms of minerals of the Portuguese countries. And this is a guy called Bonga from Angola. Listen to this.

Oh, well, the extraordinary voice there of Angola's Bonga. The song translates to "The Child I'm Leaving Behind," a very poignant message there, again tying in very much to this notion that over the centuries people did move around and have to leave their home regions throughout the Portuguese Empire, move around. Some of them, of course, forced to by put in prison in other areas. This was a classic tactic of the, particularly the Salazarist regime, to that if you were East Timorese, you'd be put in jail in Mozambique, or if you were Cape Verdean, you'd be put sent to São Tomé. In other words, you were moved around. Also, people, of course, for economic reasons, moved. Bonga himself, actually, although a strong supporter of the MPLA in Angola, did move, but for quite other reasons. He, in fact, for a period of time, played soccer in Lisbon for the big Benfica club. But again, this economic reasons behind some of this moving. Let's hear just a taste now of another song from the Cape Verde Islands, which I think, again, even though these are colonial countries and countries that came out with a very strong overlay, and Salazar himself, of course, introduced policies that to become a citizen, to be a person recognized, to be able to strong overlay, and Salazar himself, of course, introduced policies that to become a citizen, to be a person recognized, to be able to vote.

Yeah, that's a guy called Danny Silver from the Cape Verde Islands, and Mama Africa, I think, says it all. Well, during the 1960s, when many other European nations were decolonizing and sort of turning their formal empires, if you like, into informal empires, the Portuguese refused to even do this. And Salazar pushing a line that basically the Portuguese colonies in Africa were part of Portugal. The absolute soil was indeed Portugal. So, in other words, an organic link, which of course didn't go down very well with the independence people who regarded that the countries in fact were their countries and not the Portuguese. Now, the first people to really get jack of this and do something about it were in India. Because Portugal, for the last 400 years, of course, had had this enclave of Goa. Goa, of course, very famous these days for recreational reasons. But basically, in 1961, Portugal had, as I said, had this enclave in the west coast of India. And Gandhi, after India received gained its independence in the late 40s, Gandhi had not done a lot about it. Obviously, he was anti-colonialist, but being a man of peace, he certainly didn't kick the Portuguese out. Nehru, on the other hand, who succeeded Gandhi, was a power chap who certainly was somewhat more aggressive. And in 1961, the magic 1961, in marched the Indian Army and basically told the Portuguese to piss off, use that on the radio. There are stronger words, and indeed they did. Now, this, of course, in many ways was seen throughout the Portuguese empire, and this is 61 is about the time that a lot of independence groups emerge in the other colonies, seeing, in a sense, what happened in India. Now, Angola, Guinea-Bissau, which is the other small African country that was a Portuguese colony, and Mozambique, left-wing independence groups emerged. The MPLA in Angola, Frelimo in Mozambique, and in Guinea-Bissau, the group run, or organized, I should say, by the very famous theoretical revolutionary Amilcar Cabral. And Amilcar Cabral very much is the Che Guevara, if you like, if one can use that, of the Portuguese independence struggles. Now, these all break out in the 60s, but Portugal, of course, being intransigent, will not leave, and for the next 10 years or more, vicious wars ensue against the Portuguese in all these African colonies. Very nasty stuff indeed. We'll get back to that in a moment, but I do want to play a track from a country that doesn't get much coverage, in fact, a very obscure, but it is an independent country.

and a member of the UN itself. It's called São Tomé e Príncipe. It's two small islands off the coast of Nigeria in the Gulf of Guinea, and an economy run on cocoa, which is now a pretty valuable crop. Let's hear probably the most famous band to come out of this little country, and it's called Africa Negra, and here's just a wonderful example of their music.

Oh, gee, that's fantastic. That's a band called Africa Negra from the small country of São Tomé e Príncipe, former Portuguese colony. And, gee, it's a very funky Congolese influences there, a Sucos style. It's just fantastic. Now, in the 1960s, as I said, wars raged throughout these Portuguese colonies from independence movements against the Portuguese. And Salazar and his Marcelo Cateno, the man who succeeded Salazar when he had a stroke in 68, basically the intransigence led to polarizations within these countries. And when finally they got sucked into the Cold War, and this of course was the bitter legacy of Portugal's intransigence, ultimately what happens to end at least the Portuguese involvement in these diabolical wars was that in 1974, basically, I think the way to describe it is that the mothers of Portugal were sick of their sons dying in the battlefields of Africa for what was seen basically as a never-ending war, for an anachronistic notion of Portuguese soil in Africa. And I think a bit like the war weariness of the Vietnam War, as once the children of your country are just being wasted down the plug hole, I think ultimately it comes to an end. And indeed, this is what happened in 1974. And elements within the Portuguese military saw the futility of this, and in fact, the revolution of the Carnations occurred, and Salazar's heir was overthrown. Immediately, all these countries move into an independence mode because the Portuguese renounce now the fact that these are part of Portugal. And the trouble is, by the delay of 14-odd years, allowing these struggles to continue and being linked to the Cold War, when the Portuguese pull out in 74, you have a complete chamozzle in all these countries. In Angola, the MPLA, which had been leading the fight against the Portuguese, of course, immediately become involved in a fight with South African, United States-backed groups from UNITA, which were another faction that were, and ultimately they both had the anti-Portuguese, but of course when the Portuguese left, classic situation of alliances falling apart, sides being, you got the UNITA being supported, of course, by the South African apartheid fascist government, backed by the United States, the MPLA, in desperation, very much getting support, of course, from the Soviet Union, and ultimately Cuban troops, of course, being involved there. And wars rage, in fact, for another 20, 30 years. Over in Mozambique, the same situation with Frelimo, who had led the struggle. A hastily organized coalition of the right, RENAMO, who, of course, were this is backed by again by South Africa and United States support. RENAMO became infamous for their rather unsavory penchant for atrocities, which, in fact, were unbelievably unpleasant. These countries in Timor, well, next door, we know what happened, of course, the Fretilin, who of course had been leading the struggle against the Portuguese, declare independence, and of course Indonesia invade shortly afterwards, and we know what happened in East Timor for the next 25 years. This is a terrible legacy of the Portuguese have to carry, and I think in many ways these countries, as they've moved on into the 21st century, are looking in many ways, it seems, that there's ambivalence. Portugal, of course, is now a reformed country. It's a country that does at least have a more humane aspect to it, and of course it's trying very desperately, particularly where we know in East Timor, to in a sense rehabilitate its terrible legacy by helping the Timorese. But there are problems with this. We will get back to this issue in because this is quite interesting about choices of national language, etc. And another country that sits on the back here in the background that is coming to the fore, and that is Brazil, the largest and most important Portuguese-speaking country in the world. We'll get to that in a moment. Let's hear a taste of music from on the other side of Africa, from Mozambique.

0: Good.
1: Yeah, sorry, well, again, time's beating us. We're going to have to go. But there was just a taste of some music from Mozambique, which we hadn't heard from before. So what I want to say, basically, just to finish off in many ways, is that these countries, who, of course, now are independent, Portugal is indeed trying its

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1: Today we delve into the critical state of the Great Barrier Reef through the lens of Tony Fonts, president of the Whitsunday Conservation Council, and a veteran diver with 45 years of immersive experience.
3: Tony, what country are you on? I'm in Lismore on Widjibal Wyabal country, Bundjalung Nation. How about you?
2: Naro country, the sea people of the Whitsundays.
3: The sea people of the Whitsundays. And I'd like to pay my respects to all the elders, past, present, and any First Nation people out there listening today. I passed on my respects. Tony, tell us a bit about your background, or maybe I should call it underwater ground.
2: Yeah, probably appropriate, but most people would immediately pick me as a Yank, originally from California, born and raised in a small seaside community known as Capitola 3000, and that's where I got my interest in the underwater world, snorkeling and diving off the coast of California, which, of course, you read about things like the Great Barrier Reef when you're sitting there with the National Geographic in the dentist's office waiting for a bit of pain. And I thought, that's a place I got to dive. So I had that opportunity later in life when I was probably 30, where I came out to Australia to dive the reef. And that was the end of my American career and the beginning of my Australian career, because basically I never went back. So that's where I am now. That's where I've been for the last 45 years here in Early Beach. And diving has been my forte.
3: Can you remember that first dive?
2: Absolutely. It's one that you never forget when you dive a place like the Great Barrier Reef. It was a place called Bait Reef, which is one of the 2,900 reefs off the coast of Queensland, but one that's close to Early Beach. And I'd never dived a coral reef before. And the boat anchored off the reef, but dropped a mooring line down. So we jumped in the water, went down the mooring line hand over hand. But before I went down, I could see a vast vista of coral, clear water coral fish. I'm, oh my God, this is unbelievable. And there were a bunch of divers behind me. Move it, because they can't get past me on the line. And eventually I said, oh yeah, okay. And so down the line I went and had a magnificent dive. And that just sticks in my mind. Just seeing the mooring line disappear in the distance and the reef appear. Awesome.
3: And you've made diving your career. You're a paddy diving instructor, and you even help other instructors. You have some notes on how to switch them on to conservation and nature appreciation.
2: Well, you're absolutely right. I trained instructors. And at that point in time, in 1980 and onwards, I was the only one with that qualification in Queensland, which is great. You got a monopoly on instructor training. And if you're going to dive and train people, Queensland's a place to do it because of the Great Barrier Reef. So with my instructor program, you have a format you stick with Patty, but they allow you a bit of movement either one way or the other. So I'd include kind of I call it reef discovery in the program, saying, okay, this is what the Great Barrier Reef, a little bit of lightweight marine biology, because I'm not a scientist, but more of a naturalist. And also how to pass that on to their students, as well as how to dive with coral in mind, because it's a very fragile environment. And I have to admit, in the early days, divers did a lot of damage with their fins because they're an extension on your body. You don't notice them. You get close to coral, and bang, you knock over a bit of stag on coral. And you see that all the time. Obviously, there are techniques to avoid that. And we'd include that in the training. But yeah, I feel it's very important and an opportunity, not just to reach over the years 2,000 instructors, but all of their students, I hope, as well.
3: What did the early days of reef conservation look like?
2: I believe that came from and this isn't entirely true, but the diving industry, because divers are there. We see it. I mentioned the kind of damage divers do with their fins. We recognized that very quickly and corrected it. At the same time, dive boats with anchors, all boats with anchors, that like to get close to the reef for snorkel or dive, literally drop their anchor right on top of corals. And you can imagine how the corals feel about that. And we saw this happening. The dive boats I worked on were doing it. And in those days, nothing was done. We approached the government saying, this is happening. Great Barrier Reef Marine Park Authority, Queensland Parks and Wildlife Service, they kind of sloughed us off. So we thought we need to take matters into our own hands. So we got a tape. It wasn't staged, it was real, of an anchor dragging through a bed of staghorn coral. And it was like a bulldozer going through a grove of trees, just knocking everything down. And we sent it to the ABC 730 report, who put it on the air. 2 weeks later, the government was at our doorstep saying, what can we do? Right, because of the bad look. Plus, it was an election year in Queensland, which is always helpful. And before you know it, the community group became official. We named ourselves the Ouch Volunteers, because when you drop an anchor on coral, what's it say? Ouch.
3: Ouch.
2: And that stands for Order of Underwater Coral Heroes. That was totally tongue-in-cheek. But we joined with the Queensland Parks and Wildlife Service, applied for a Great Big Grant, and initiated what's called the Reef Protection Program, which to this day has spread from Lady Elliot Island in the south up to Cooktown in the north. And it involves marking reefs so that people can see where the coral is and are not allowed by law to anchor on the coral. And they have surface markers to show them so they can't say, oh, I didn't know it was there. And also moorings have gone in to allow boats to tie to a mooring, which gets them in close to the corals. And that program, Reef Protection Marker Boys and Moorings, started here in Whitsundays with the Ouch Volunteers.
3: So that's the Ouch Volunteers.
2: That's
3: You've
2: right.
3: also worked with the Great Barrier Reef Marine Park Authority?
2: Well, I worked alongside for quite a while, about 10 years. I was the Great Barrier Reef Marine Park Authority trainer, which meant on their behalf, I'd train tourism operators best reef practices, which is how to organize the boat so it was coral safe, how to brief their tourists, their passengers on looking after the reef, best reef practices. And that was a really great program that the Marine Park Authority organized. And so working alongside them as a trainer, but also getting involved in, there's lots of committees that like to tell the Marine Park how to do it. And any committee that got that opportunity, I tried to get onto. The one that I've spent the most time with is called the Whitsunday Local Marine Advisory Committee, commonly known as LMACs, because they're LMACs from Bundaberg in the south to Cooktown in the north and all the towns in between. And we advise the Marine Park on local issues. And I've done that since the year dawn, about 20 years, still on that committee.
3: That's such a service, Tony. I'll thank you from the fish and the coral. Thank you.
2: No worries. I've got a lot from the reef over the years. It's been my livelihood. Admittedly, a dive instructor, money's a fringe benefit, but the lifestyle is great. So I owe the reef. We all owe the reef. Happy to repay it.
3: Well, I love the reef too. My first visit to Heron Island when I was about 8 changed my life. It's Whoa. So beautiful under there. And I recently went to Lady Musgrave Island, and that was a beautiful experience.
2: And wow.
3: The snorkeling was great, and the reef walk was great. There was still plenty to see in that location. There's a lot of threats to the beautiful reef. Should we just go through a few of them?
2: I just have to warn the listeners, this is starting to get into the depressing part of this interview. Unfortunately, the reef threats are many and varied. And historically, the most serious reef threat probably started about 1850 with the first cane farm on the Queensland coast in the Great Barrier Reef region, because poor water quality has been part of the reef ever since we started farming and developing coastal development and so on. It remains a serious problem for the Great Barrier Reef today. Primarily runoff from the mainland, bringing sediment from land clearing, herbicides, pesticides, nitrates from the farming, Obviously, there's point source pollution like sewage treatment plants and developments and ports along the coast. So that's an ongoing problem. Fishing is well controlled today. It wasn't always, but fortunately it is by and large. But there are some fishing practices such as trawling that are still allowed. Some of the net fishing, although they've just removed gillnet fishing from the reef, which is a huge victory for endangered animals like turtles and corals. But there's a lot of illegal fishing. That's tough. It's tough to control. And then you have the greatest threat to the reef by far is climate change. And this one has probably only been recognized in the last 20 years, 30 years. But it's in that short amount of time, it's become worse and worse and more obvious. Because climate change brings a number of impacts. The best known is coral bleaching, but there's also severe weather events that include a lot of very wet seasons, and that brings a lot more sediment into the water. Stronger cyclones, not necessarily more, but stronger cyclones, they're a real danger to the reef. Ocean acidification, which is a very technical one, but as the ocean from carbon dioxide, which is our carbon emissions, becomes more acidic, it affects things like corals, which are built out of calcium carbonate, and that dissolves in an acidic environment, as do seashells and anything else made of calcium carbonate. That's kind of the, you'd almost call it the hidden elephant in the room, because it's slow and insidious, and you don't see it so much as you have to measure like a scientist. And sea level rise. You wonder, well, how does that affect the corals? The corals obviously can grow up, but at the same time, animals like sea turtles, for example, they nest on beaches like Heron Island. And the sea level rises, the beaches disappear. So where do the nesting turtles go to lay their eggs? That's something that only the future can answer, but it's a concern. So those are all climate change impacts brought on by carbon emissions, brought on by the burning of fossil fuels, which is a problem in Australia that we haven't quite accepted.
3: Tony, if you think about those impacts and what you've been seeing underwater for the last 40 years, what are some of the changes you've actually seen if you're clicking into your visual memory there, say around coral bleaching?
2: Well, first of all, in the Whitsundays, I've been very fortunate. We've been very fortunate that the major coral bleaching events, of which there's been six in the last 10 years, were called mass coral bleaching events, have missed the Whitsundays. But they've certainly impacted other parts of the reef hugely. Far north has been impacted a couple of times. The south has been impacted once really badly. And then the central section where I am, up towards Townsville, have been impacted, but down this way with Sundays, not so much. But obviously my diving isn't just in the Whitsundays. And so I've had the displeasure of diving a recently bleached reef. I've done a number of citizen science surveys over bleached reefs, and it's really, really sad. I've seen divers cry.
3: What's it look like?
2: Well, it depends on when you're in there. When the coral first bleaches, it turns a, well, it can fluoresce, which means it's a pale, a pastel, a bright glowing pastel, green, pink, blue, as opposed to their normal colors. And it's very beautiful. But then it goes to white, hence the term coral bleaching, because what's happened is the coral's color are due to an algae that's in their tissue, a microscopic algae that lives in their tissue and supplies them with all sorts of nutrients and what you might refer to as a symbiotic relationship. But the algae becomes too efficient as the water temperature increases, because coral bleaching occurs during marine heat waves. And the coral recognizes that the algae is poisoning it, so it sloughs the algae off. It loses its color. It turns white because the coral skeleton is calcium carbonate, which is white. The animal is translucent, so the animal's still there, the tiny little coral polyps, but you don't see them. You see through them. And they're white, but they've lost up to 90% of their nutrients because they've lost their algal partner. So they will starve to death if the water temperature remains hot and the algae doesn't return. In within 2 weeks, they could, or a month, depending on the species of coral. So they die, and then brown algae grows over it, and it becomes ugly, ugly, ugly, ugly. And when you're out there, when they're fluorescing, you recognize it. You think, oh, maybe the water temperature will drop. Then it goes white. You think, oh, it's not looking too good. And it starts to go brown. And you know it's dead. And then the tissue sloughs off. And it floats to the water. It looks like mucus. And it sticks to your wetsuit. And you come out of the water. You smell of dead coral tissue, which just reinforces what you've seen and makes it even more heart-wrenching. So it's not pleasant. I really feel sorry for the scientists who have to go out there and do, proper surveys in the water for hours every day looking at this coral graveyard. That's coral bleaching.
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0: That's Uncle Matt and Auntie Jen with Octopus's Garden. Now more from Tony Fonts on the new federal nature laws and the Queensland Fast Track Development Bill that threatens to dismantle critical environmental protections, eroding public consultation and transparency.
1: Do you think Australia is doing enough to protect the reef?
2: Well, you can never do enough. Australia is not doing anywhere near enough. I imagine a lot of the listeners may follow some of the World Heritage comings and goings. The Great Barrier Reef is a World Heritage Area, which is something to be proud of. It was happened in 1981, became a World Heritage Area because it's one of the from my point of view, it's the coral reef in the world, but it's one of the many beautiful coral reefs in the world. But there are certain obligations that come with that listing in protecting that World Heritage site. And since about 2012, Australia's been on the watch list with UNESCO, the people that look after World Heritage sites, and were warned that they're not doing enough, not with water quality. And in 2012, climate change got a mention, but not much, not with fishing. Those are the two big things that the UNESCO kind of focused on. And that was the first time that this term in danger was tossed about. And since 2012, Australia has been on the watch list and warned four times that they could go on the endangered listing if they don't improve their looking after the Great Barrier Reef. Each time, the government sends a delegation to the cost of Australian taxpayers to the UNESCO committee and lobbies them not to do it, saying, we've done this, this, this. And look, just last week, we put in $300 million to do that just last week, just when the World Heritage Committee came out and said, we might put you in danger. Bit of a coincidence there. They've done it now, this year again. And UNESCO folded up shop, said, okay, we won't put you in the endangered listing this time, but we're watching you. The fact of the matter is, you ask any scientist or any diver, is the reef in danger? Yes. Yes, for all those reasons I mentioned before, coral bleaching, poor water quality, and it is in danger. It needs much more work than what the federal government is doing at the moment. I mean, our policy to reduce our carbon emissions almost doesn't exist. We got, you know, we're going to reduce by this much by 2035, this much by 2050. At the same time, the federal government is permitting new coal mines to open and gas projects to open. That's not going to stop climate change. And water quality, the improvement over the last 40 years since the government's been working on water quality, the improvement has been almost negligible, despite all the money they've thrown at it. So they've just given it $300 million from the state government, another big bunch of money from the feds.
1: Is that to clean up agricultural runoff?
2: Primarily, absolutely, yep. They work with the farmers and the graziers, because the graziers clear the land for cattle, and then you get sediment runoff. Whereas sugarcane, you get nutrient runoff. And that's a combination that's really hard on the reef. Sediment blocks the sunlight that the corals need, and nutrients causes algae to grow, which smothers coral. So the closer you are to shore, the quality of coral reefs diminishes because you fall underneath the runoff from the mainland. So yeah, much more needs to be done. We need to stomp on climate change. We need to lead the world in that because it is a world problem. It isn't just Australia, but Australia with the Great Barrier Reef has a lot more to lose. So they should be leading the world and not sort of just coming in towards the rear. And then water quality, that's a homegrown problem. It's our problem. We can solve it or not, but we can solve it. And you need to do that because that allows the reef to build resilience if you have clean water, and perhaps better survive the bleaching events in the future.
1: The federal government has some new nature laws. Do you want to say something about them?
2: Yeah, the new nature laws, which in fact are a great step in the right direction. A lot of people know it as the EPBC, but it basically allowed the federal government to monitor and assess any kind of project that would impact matters of national significance. And believe it or not, the Great Barrier Reef is a matter of national significance, which is great. It's great. But prior to these new nature laws, the federal government did not monitor land clearing, if you can believe that. And so the amount of land clearing going on in Queensland, Queensland's the number one state in Australia as far as land clearing goes. And the land clearing within the catchment of the Great Barrier Reef was just mind-boggling, very destructive. But with the new laws, they can monitor land clearing and assess within the catchment of the Great Barrier Reef because it's a matter of national significance. And that's what the law is now allowing. So people that want to clear their land now have to apply for a permit, which would take on rigorous assessment from the federal government before they get that permit. And the assumption that I'm making, which on the Conservation Council and other conservation groups, is they will not get that permit. They should not get that permit. Whereas before, there was no need for that permit. So that's in the right direction. The concern, this is where it becomes a little bit hazy, is how will this be monitored? Who's responsible for making that decision to assess or not to assess? And until we see it on the ground happening, because they're brand new, they haven't been used yet, until there's a court case, it's hard to see whether the government will have the backbone to actually enforce it or kind of let things slide a bit. And if I could just jump on the Queensland government, as soon as those laws came out, they immediately started pushback. They started pushing back on that, saying, well, we're going to do this and we're going to do that. We're not happy with these new laws.
1: What about
2: So,
1: their fast track development bill?
2: well, that's just another example with, unfortunately, the current Queensland government, since they've been in power, they started pushing back on renewable energy projects. They were talking about we're going to have coal forever and making it easier for large infrastructure projects. This new development bill that is being considered in Parliament as we speak, well, simple terms, strips away the red tape, but also the green tape. And it takes away the public's voice. It doesn't allow for public submissions and so on. That's one of the things the EPBC Act would do. If it came under that assessment, we would have a say. But that's if it comes on the EPBC. But in Queensland, they're going to fast forward these things no matter what. And so, well, what we lose is scrutiny of major projects, opportunity for public consultation from groups like Whitsunday Conservation Council. Transparency goes out the windows. It's all behind closed doors. And the end result is irreversible damage to the environment, including the Great Barrier Reef. Thank
1: Is
2: you,
1: this aimed
2: Queensland.
1: at rare earths in particular, or it's all minerals they're looking at to
2: Well,
1: fast track?
2: they kind of throw that name in there. It's all large infrastructure projects. Mining is the first one that comes to mind. Gas projects come to mind. Mining, not just coal, but the minerals and stuff you need for renewables, which is fair enough. But any large infrastructure project could be a bridge, could be a road, could be a tourism project. If it gets the green light from this bill, it'll just go through the assessment process in the blink of an eye, and before you know it, it's there. Now, people often ask, well, we need these rare earth minerals. Of course they do. We're getting them now with proper assessment. Not passing this bill doesn't mean you can't mine coal or rare earth or anything else. It just means you need to do a proper environmental assessment.
1: And so, are we not going to be doing environmental assessments?
2: Pretty much comes down to, I mean, I can't speak on the government's behalf, but they'll decide what kind of assessments needed and they'll do it, and we won't know anything about it. But the Minister Bligh, I believe his name is, he's the main proponent for this bill, has said, and I can't quote exactly, but basically he said green groups are concerned about this and they should be. What does that tell you?
1: Well, we'll have to look into this further as it progresses. Tony Fonts, thank you very much for talking with Earth Matters. Is there anything else you'd like to say?
2: I guess a point, because we started very positive and then floated into reality. The future of the reef, okay, it's not written, is it? We don't know. Scientists don't know. They predict on various climate scenarios, 1.2 degrees, 1.5, 2.0, 3.0, and I'm pretty certain they're comfortable with what they're saying there, but we don't know if we're going to get to 2.0, although it's looking that way. We don't know if we're going to get 3.0. So it's not too late. Every little bit of a degree that we pull back on gives the Great Barrier Reef, all coral reefs, not to mention terrestrial life, including people, a better chance of a good future. So I don't want to create despair. I want to, if you're like me and you do feel a bit of despair, the best way to fight that is with action. Stand up, fight for the reef. We can still win this.
0: Tony Fonts, President of the Whitsunday Conservation Council.
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0: The revolution in Rojava is a beacon of hope for the world, putting direct democracy and feminism into practice on a broad scale. 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NESS is a 3CR supporter.
1: There's kind of a lot of things that are coming up to the fore at the moment as well, particularly in terms of the way that we imagine, for example, essential work and also sort of essential community life or essential caregiving, and how those function. If we think about sort of the way that queer family often takes very, very sort of different forms and very, you know, important and meaningful forms that often don't match the picture of normative, heteronormative family life, but how so many of the affordances or the restrictions or the kind of the governmental sort of imagining of the way that we should live and what we need to live and what we need to survive really is shaped around heteronormativity. You know, it's around the family life in the suburb, as opposed to many, you know, single individuals who have shared queer family, both sexual and community connections that sustain them and that kind of give them life and give them sort of energy and comfort and safety and security and support.
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First broadcasting noon through one every Sunday afternoon, currently Australian Eastern Standard Time, only about 6 or 7 weeks until I can say daylight savings time. Although I did feel a little bit warmer yesterday because it's Melbourne, Nam, and it's climate diverse. It's also very diverse in that this big island and all the smaller islands around have First Nations people on them, and we acknowledge that I am broadcasting from the lands of the Kulin Nations and pay respects to elders past, present and emerging. Hello to Aboriginal, Torres Strait Islander, First Nations people, wherever and however you are listening in from and to wit, and we acknowledge that all the lands were stolen and never ceded. And it always was, always will be Aboriginal land. And last night was the National Indigenous Music Awards. Hope though there was lots of good music there. I'm sure there was. Have to check into the relevant programs on 3CR to find out what happened. But this show is Out of the Pan, a show covering pansexual issues, knowing no boundaries of sex or gender. I'm Sally Goldner. I'm your host for the hour. I use the pronouns she and her, and welcome to listeners of all genders, including, but not limited to, ladies and gentlemen. And I took a week off last week, which I'll come to in a second, and I'll tell you why we opened up with the opening track in a second as well. But if you want to get in touch with this show, there are lots of means of communication to do just that. You can email outofthepan855@gmail.com. You can SMS 61456751215. You can look for at Sal Gold Said So, and that's the bottom line, on Twitter, Mastodon, Blue Sky and Instagram, and look for posts on Facebook on my page, Sally Goldner AM, and on Out of the Pan, 3CR 855 AM Melbourne. You can send postal stuff. Yes, we do it all. We're era diverse, communications diverse, the whole kit and caboodle. You can send that to PO Box 1277, Collingwood 3066. Any opinions I express on this show are strictly my own. I will do content warnings for today because there's going to be mentions of queer phobia, particularly interphobia, that is prejudice and discrimination against people with variation of sex characteristics. So if needed, I'll give you the numbers now. They are QLife, including Switchboard in Victoria and Tasmania, 1800 184 527, and Rainbow Door on 1800 729 367, and you can SMS Rainbow Door 0480 017 246. And yes, opened up today with Cold Chisel and No Census. Well, for some, or not complete census, because I do want to talk about that. But yes, did take a week off last week, so I want to cover a few of the messages received from Roving Reporter while I was running the repeat program with the conversation with Sam Dengate. Roving had some thoughts, questions and queries. We do love those on this show. Yes, I did listen to your blokey radio suggestion, a bit of fun, but I'm sure well-meaning sounded like a reasonable thing, but yes, a bit of that, I'm blokey bloke number one, although it says me today opening up with chisels, because we had to, and good bit of fun. You also had some thoughts about Kylie and Madonna performing together on stage and Amsterdam Pride. Wow. Wouldn't it be good to go to Pride in a place like Amsterdam, which is pretty well known, the Netherlands overall, as far as I'm aware, still one of the leading countries in the world for LGBTIQA+ people, which is a good place to be. And yes, you could have some strong lemonade there or something, according to rumours. Be careful, too much sugar is dangerous.
But yeah, Kylie and Madonna together on stage. Wow. Now that's, dare I say, tongue in cheek, with warm and gentle humour. That is Icon City. And imagine there'd be drag performers sort of almost passing out at that one. That sounds like some good queer fun, which we need. And in line with the discussion on, you know, what we can do to chill out a bit, which Sam Dengate and I discussed originally, that show broadcast back in the week of Trans Day of Visibility, and as part of our Trans Day of Audibility broadcast, which you can check out on 3CR's website. Roving reporter suggested to chill out, you should have yogurt. I like mine with the mango flavour. Oh, yoga. Yes, well, you can have both, I suppose. Again, not too much sugar. Seriously, all great stuff. But, yeah, these are good things to do, to chill out. We need it at the moment. It's a bit weird in the world, without question. And certainly, well, this week you might need all the calming things you can get, because the census form has, well, it hit my doorstep during the week. Someone pressed the security buzzer and there was one literally on my doorstep. No, it wasn't another sheriff's notice or anything, or a summons or anything like that. Yeah, we've got to fill it out on Tuesday night, or based on where you were Tuesday night, if you can't do it that night, if you're working or other things on. And I think, it's certainly worth a discussion from the perspective of LGBTIQA plus people. And so I want to get to that in the next segment, without question, because there's certainly, ironically, quote, a Liberal Party election campaign theme, I think from 1990, there are questions that have to be answered. But there's not only the ones you've got to answer on the census, you've also got to answer some, there are questions as to why some aren't there and why they're not there for everyone, which I want to have a chat about on today's show, along with lots of other things. So we will do that in just a second. In the meantime, why and why not? The inevitable questions to talk about the whys and why nots. Here's a beautiful track from Annie Lennox. 3CR, 855 AM, 3CR Digital, 3cr.org.au, and 3CR On Demand, Out of the Pan with Sally.

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4: 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Just and Done by Law, Out of the Pan, two of over 100 fantastic programs every week on amazing community radio, now into our second half century. Goodness me. Prior to the messages, we did hear from Annie Lennox and why, the perennial question. And I wish I knew the answers. Roving reporter has messaged in, roving around as usual, somewhere in these, but presumably, I suppose, father, in the suburbs of Melbourne, who says, glad you're back. Yes, good to be back. Just always nice to have a little breather. I took my annual leave and got 17.5% loading on top of what I usually get paid to volunteer to do the program. Boom, boom, someone's got to keep those old jokes going. But on a serious note, yes, there's certainly been events of the last couple of weeks in Victorian politics of relevance. We have a new openly gay state MP. Well, I think he's been there a little while, but most importantly, a quality portfolio now held by Steve Demopoulos. And is this a great appointment and will it save the ALP from election defeat? Look, I've pretty much only heard good things of Steve, so that sounds like, oh, it sounds like a winner to me, but wow, you're asking me to be the new Anthony Green. I'm not going to be bold enough to do that in a squillion years and predict election results. Look, I honestly don't know how this election's going to go. I mean, I'm trying to use the head, not the heart. I think, you know, it wouldn't be rocket science to work out where my heart would want this election to go. I don't think it's as predictable as some would make out, would be one thing I would say, roving. You know, I think that, it's all very well to have opinion polls that say X percent, but it's going to come down to a seat by seat, and that's why I think it's a bit unpredictable. Now, that's not to say anything positive or negative about any particular party. It's really going to come down to, as I say, where the votes are. The upper house, the Legislative Council, given the couple of things there, well, the electoral system is whereby we elect, a number of multi-member electorates, and that's where things are going to get interesting. How will those seats spread out and who will have the numbers in that house. I think that, for right or for wrong, the perception, and we all know that phrase, perception is reality, that Jacinta Allen was, sort of not resonating with voters, to keep it polite, so they changed, and Ben Carroll seems to be doing his best to clean up the past. There will be a Royal Commission into the relevant aspects of building and building unions, etc. So that might help. Is it too late? Has the hole in the Titanic become too big? Who knows? And who knows who will win? I mean, are the Liberals, perceived, and it's perception, as ready to govern? And is Victoria really wanting One Nation? I don't really know. And look, we've seen opinion polls be way off. Remember 2019 and 2022 federal elections. No one predicted that. And even 2025. No one predicted the huge federal Labor majority, so I really don't know, and certainly not at this stage. It's at a minimum, I think I'll go on the cautious side. It, you know, could save the ALP from, you know, as they say, save the furniture in politics, even if you can't stop the house flooding, so to speak. But it should be remembered that in 2022, the ALP did get a huge majority off the back of Daniel Andrews. And again, not going to make comments out of either way, but it seemed the perception was that people thought he did the right thing for Victoria during the pandemic and voted the ALP back in with a larger majority. So flip a non-binary coin, Roving. I honestly don't know the answer to that one. Steve Demopoulos, as reported in Star Observer by the wonderful Chloe Sargent, a great writer who gets around beyond the Rainbow Press and sometimes does mainstream press, really, does good work. And he's Demopoulos, married to husband John Cardona. At 12:23 and about 10 seconds, not related to Matt, Matt Cardona, wrestler also known as Zack Ryder. I'm sorry, I had to get it out of the way. There it is. It was established by the Andrews government in 2014 and still the first minister for LGBTIQA plus equality. As I say, really interesting to see what happens. Look, I do not for a second claim to be a Victorian political analyst, parliamentary reporter, that sort of thing. Sally Harvey, Spring Street, nothing like that. He's represented the southeastern seat of Oakley after being mayor of Monash. Grew up in Hughesdale, a small suburb in the southeast of Melbourne / Nam. So we'll see. And as I say, I've only heard good reports of him. Let's hope that good things can, happen with Steve Demopoulos. I would certainly welcome that. All right. Now to the topic of the day, because on Tuesday night, we all have to fill out the form, as they used to say, because it is census time and of huge relevance to the Rainbow communities is inclusion in the census for some. And this is where I am a grumpy panda, because we've really only scored roughly, in my opinion, 2 out of 6, so to speak. What do I mean by that? People over 16 will be able to disclose their sexual orientation and gender identity. That is incredibly welcome. It will give us that information. We'll find out exactly where people live. Will we get exact numbers? I mean, let's look at something. There will be, and I'll just start with I'll call it in simple terms, the adult age bracket. Some people might not be willing to disclose, still living in the proverbial in stealth or in hiding. Some people might be afraid to, for whatever reason. But I think that the privacy concerns are being reasonably well addressed. And if you are someone, in a shared household, and you want to get your own particular form, you can do that. So I think that's incredibly welcome. And the questions on sex and gender from a trans and gender diverse perspective are good. But, with apologies to Meatloaf, 2 out of 6 is bad, because for anyone under 16, they cannot disclose sexual orientation and gender identity. Gee, I wonder if someone was worried about fundamentalist Christians. Influencing the government. Oh, no, we can't be influencing the children. Who's looking after the children? Well, we won't be in this country for another 5 years if we don't count sexual orientation and gender identity of children. And I just think it was really poor that was left out. But even poorer, in my opinion, is what's happened with people with variation of sex characteristics not included at all. And this is what I really wanted to focus on. I will say I've heard differing opinions on why it didn't happen. I've heard some statistical type, so they couldn't get a question that would be answered, we'll say, without significant variation, a statistical variation because of the wording. Now, I am a person who is endo, E-N-D-O sex. As far as I know, my sex characteristics fitted expectations for male and female at birth. And I'm just, I'm going to do my best to be an ally. But looking at the website for interaction, the national body for health and human rights in Australia for people with variation of sex characteristics, and I'm just trying to get to the exact page now to get the definition that they use for intersex. They have used in one part of their website said that people knowing they were born with variation of sex characteristics, that's really important. And so and I think that the critical factor is born. Now, no one should have to prove themselves. We don't ask endosex people to prove themselves. We don't ask people whose gender identity fits societal expectations. I'm being very quick and dirty there with my definition for gender identity. And we don't ask cisgender people to prove themselves. We don't ask heterosexual people to prove themselves. But the thing is, people with variation of sex characteristics know they're there. Your chromosomes and genes obviously are there from birth. And if you therefore have an identifiable variation of sex characteristics, whether genetic, chromosomal, or whether it was visible bodily variation, it's intersex. So I don't understand why it was so hard to get the right definition. Now, I know that in the past there have been some people who, and I'm wanting to be careful here, who many people might classify, put under trans, but also endosex, who have said, no, my being trans is a variation of sex characteristics. Now, I respect that, the right to that opinion, but, it hasn't unfortunately been proven, as much as I hate that, as yet, and you don't know you're born with it. We most likely are. We don't become trans any more than we suddenly become, in terms of sexual orientation, gay, lesbian, or bisexual. But I think a definition that says something like born with a known variation of sex characteristics could have worked. And therefore, I can't buy into the statistical variation thing. The other allegation I've heard is that there was the proverbial captain's call by Prime Minister Anthony Albanese. And I don't think that's good enough either. I have heard repeatedly that Anthony Albanese, I've heard from, I'm going to say, at least two sources, that Albanese stopped learning about the rainbow communities around 2003, and from very conservative people who sort of didn't really go past gay and lesbian, which is why many people believe at times groups like trans and intersex, and to some extent bi plus and ace, have been ignored by the Prime Minister. And I don't think that's good enough that it came down to him. Now, the thing is, you could say, well, there's a saying, what can you do about the things that are in your control? Well, I am quite confident that people with variation of sex characteristics, including obviously people from interaction, would have advocated very, very hard for intersex inclusion. We know they did. So what broke down? Is there a problem with our lobbying? Do we not only have a very few limited people from rainbow communities who are getting access to key people in government and public sector? Are we having, endosex people trying to do the definition? I don't know that, the answers to that. Maybe we'll find out some more as time goes on, but I think I can want to say most of all, I totally affirm the absolute disappointment, sadness, frustration and other feelings of people with variation of sex characteristics that they're not being counted in the census. It is really quite disconcerting that that is the case and not good enough, and there's a breakdown somewhere between people with variation of sex characteristics and their good advocacy, which I honestly say people with variation of sex characteristics do very, very well, and the fact that this information is not getting up to the top levels of national government. And when you look at the advances that have been made by people with variation of sex characteristics, such as the ACT laws of 2023 and the Victorian ones of this year, you can get through to government, and it can happen that those two states and territories, and we've got six more to go, where intersex is being viewed somewhat favourably. Well, as they say, Houston, we have a problem. How we solve it, I don't know, but I'd love to find out if there are people in the know with variation of sex characteristics. Love to hear from you. And complimenting some good community radio, the program The Eye in Us, which covers intersex issues on Joy 94.9. Maybe they have the answers if they're out there listening. Who knows? All right, so there's my rant about the census. What do you think? Does it make any sense? And a couple more messages in from Roving Reporter, coming back to the situation at the Victorian electoral level. Roving has made a bet, hope it's responsible, please, that the Victorian representative of One Nation would come out of the far eastern suburbs about Narre Warren with Warren Pickering, who is the lead candidate for One Nation in the state election. And look, that's probably right. There is a tendency for some of those eastern suburbs to be conservative. One of the wonderful people, allies to our community, Matt Glover, found this out when, as a then Baptist minister in the early 2010s, he advocated for marriage equality and got kicked out of his church. But what he has done for our community since as a councillor, and also as a councillor specialising in forest therapy. I must get him in one day to have a chat about that, even though it's not specifically queer, but we'll work out a way to do it, is quite wonderful. So sometimes good can come out of bad. And Roving has sent out good vibes to Ren Trumarth, who guested on Out of the Pan right at the end of last year, who is in Casey and will have a fight on her hands with One Nation and their extreme rhetoric against the trans community. Wow, I think I might have to get Ren in before the election is officially called and we go into electoral period to have a chat with them. I might have to get them back on. Wowsy doozies. I think it will be nasty. And look, we know the sort of rhetoric that One Nation uses and their refusal to remotely answer fair questions on anything sensibly at times. Yeah, and I think we do need to brace ourselves. And I do have to say, and I will say content note here, that anecdotally in the last 2 months or so, there has been an increase in anti-trans rhetoric since a certain event happened in mid-June. And that is not acceptable. All right, let's roll out some more music. And right now, I'm going to have a track from Eric Johnson, who's going to let his guitar rip from the Via Musicom album, Highlandrons. 3CR, 855 AM, 3CR Digital, 3cr.org.au, 3CR On Demand, Out of the Pan with Sally.

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Thanks for your company. 3CR, covering all sorts of music, and there's some rock and roll and stuff with, well, blues, guitar, wizardry, call it whatever you like. It's just damn good. And that is Eric Johnson from the album Ah Via Musicom, and an album that was released some time ago now from Eric, and not sure which year though. Not about 1991 perhaps, or a bit earlier. 1990, there we go. And Highlandrons, he can just let that guitar rip. You know, sometimes people say, you know, if you could magically be granted a superpower, what would you love to do? I have to admit, mine would be, I'd just love to be able to play guitar really well. One of these days I'll get back to it. I did start learning some years ago, but we will, who knows, one day, never know. Another message in from roving reporter. Narry Warren was referred to as Trump land by The Age more than 6 years ago too, and as the deplorables. Ooh. I hope it's okay in those parts. Yeah, and I'll have to make, as I say, a note to get Ren in again, to have a chat with Ren about the standing. That's a bold move. I mean, you know, in one sense, it's, you know, it's an interesting one. I suppose it leads to an interesting topic. You know, I find it nowadays virtually impossible to have a remotely sensible debate with those who, for lack of better words, I would consider to be opposing trans rights, because there's no sense. It's that sort of debate where, you know, to be opposing trans rights, because there's no sense. It's that sort of debate where, you know, to, nothing to do with trans, if you say

Yeah, it's just, yeah, as I say, it's becoming impossible to have, or not impossible, very, very difficult to have sensible debate, sort of in that sense with trans people and, sorry, with trans people, I beg your pardon, with about trans, what trans issues. I mean, what are the real trans issues? I mean, the sort of guff that gets put up in most mainstream media as trans issues really isn't. We trans people will tell you that, but we're shouted down. And also, the thing is, I don't see mainstream media grilling the anti-trans viewpoint very often. In fact, I can only remember once where it happened, and this was so long ago. It was a, I'll just say, a commercial TV report where a religious person, or actually, I'll say, a person using religion to justify their views, said trans people will regret their choice or something, and the reporter actually said everyone will, and actually, challenged them on their language. That's about the only time I can remember someone who is seen, as anti-trans being challenged in that way, which is pretty poor. So yeah, let's see what we can do. But I think, I'm having said that, there are ways it can be dealt with, if you can, if there is a reasonable process and you do get a chance to say what you need. Been playing some music from earlier times today, as I like to say, covering my lived expertise. I'm not older, I just have more lived expertise. But here's a new track. This one appealed to me as it came through the means of communication during the week. This is a track by Whatmore and A Whole Free World, which sounds like a good thing. 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
1: 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Lots of ways to listen to the great radio that is 3CR, and this program is Out of the Pan, a show covering pan issues, or pan meaning all queer issues, that sort of thing. Roving's had a good idea. Wow, roving reporter, radio broadcaster of the year. Request a reach out to Dimo, as everyone calls him, or Steve Dimopoulos for an interview. That's a damn fine idea. I will get my little fingers moving on that during the week. And positive news, the new Drag Race series is also fabulous. Gosh, how do they set those records for certain distances in high heels? It's not that sort of drag racing. Anyway, coming up on the show, or coming up on 3CR, if you are listening live in around 8 or 9 minutes' time, you will hear the fabulous crew from Freedom of Species, and they have two amazing guests on today, criminologists Cassie Peterson and Stephen Burrell, are going to be talking about gender and animals, e.g. parallels between the treatment of women and animals. Now, that may sound controversial but on the surface, but one wonders, if it's not too far off the button. Sadly, we live in such a patriarchal society. Women, minors, animals treated like, silly people. Well, minors wouldn't know about their sexual orientation, gender identity or sex characteristics. Don't ask them about anything on a census, all that sort of thing. And then we treat animals like slaves, all that sort of thing. Not good. But always great radio listening to the crew from Freedom of Species. And a few other things. Yep, we heard from Trans Family, declaring my interest as a committee member of said organisation. The group for loved ones is on next Saturday afternoon. Contact via transfamily.org.au for more info. And forgot to mention earlier, we had Go Kindly, our sponsor for the program. Thank you so much for your support of Out of the Pan and 3CR. Really, great that you've been supporting the show. Now, next week, next Saturday night, no, that's not the second wrestling reference, the Pride Awards are on, and yours truly has to get out the glad drag because I normally wouldn't talk about this, but I've been nominated, goodness me, because there's a media category award, and Out of the Pan has been nominated, which I'm quite chuffed about, to be honest. As Robert DiPiedomenico said at a Brownlow Medals night in the 1980s, I only came along for the free feed. No, not true. I really love this program, and it's quite honoured to be nominated. I think that the fact that to be nominated in itself is, amazing because, I think that, I just love doing the program. It's, is the first thing, and to be nominated is, sort of really awesome. There is a People's Choice Award this year, which I would hasten to add, which is not, one that I'm up for. And I think you can vote for pretty much anyone. There's lots of good people. Could be Steve Dimopoulos, could be Harriet Shing, Joe Ball, well-known people, Mitch Brown. But there's a whole heap of nominations. Here we go. Auntie Annette Zibaris, Bug Cosgrove, Dino Curie, Joel Krauts, Lesbi Run, Liberty Financial, Meron Wake, parent of a trans person. Yeah, Mitch Brown is in there. Natalie Bryan, Ricky Spencer, who's a frequent guest on In Your Face on 3CR, T. Edgedale Hall, and Vivian Lindo. Wow. Great list of People's Choice Awards. Flip an 11-sided coin or something there how you could really go about that one. But I'm just trying to get to the list of nominations for all the categories, which I know they're on social media if they're not anywhere else. Because the media award, I'm up against them, the proverbial stiff competition, as they say. Outstanding contribution to media, which is just, really incredible. People from Joy and print media and others. And look, we certainly need all the queer positive media we can get at this time. I'd better get out of here, though. Make way for Freedom of Species. Take it out today with some Midnight Oil, which I'd forgotten about this song until I played the CD again last night. One of my favourite albums, Place Without a Postcard. What would it be like if Ned Kelly was king? Thanks for listening to Out of the Pan. Stay difficult and stay happy. Catch you next week.

Freedom of Species would like to acknowledge the Wurundjeri people of the Kulin Nation, who are the traditional owners of the land on which we broadcast today. We pay our respect to the elders of all of the lands on which we meet across Australia.

0: Welcome to Freedom of Species, where the show that brings animal advocacy to the airwaves of 3CR Community Radio. You just heard Sally with Out of the Pan, who was talking census and other news, and Sally finished up with the song If Ned Kelly Was King by Midnight Oil. On the show today, we are joined by two criminologists, both joining us for the first time on the show. Welcome to the show, Stephen. Stephen Burrell, welcome.
1: Thanks so much for having us, Nick.
0: And Cassie Peterson.
2: Hey, Nick, thanks for having us.
0: And today on the show, we'll probably get into a range of topics, but I think most of them will fit under the broad umbrella of gender and animals and lots of things within that, perhaps some connections in terms of treatment of women and treatment of animals, for example, and many other topics under that broad umbrella. And, yeah, we often start off when we have a guest on the show for the first time of... Yeah, it's talking about their animal journey, which I guess could include like a vegan story, but it can also be well before then. I know myself as a kid, I feel like my philosophy was pretty consistent with veganism, even though that wasn't how I was eating or consuming or living, but I feel like I already had those, you know, not wanting to harm animals. I feel like that's a pretty common view. So it can definitely go like well back before the vegan story. But because we're going to discuss gender as well, it'd be also interesting to hear your journey in terms of thinking about, I guess, gender and feminism and I guess more broadly human social justice issues. And yeah, did that come before the animal, after the animal? Either of you keen to go first to start things off?
2: After you, Stephen.
1: Okay. Thanks, Cassie. Yeah, thanks, Nick. For me, I suppose it did start particularly with feminism, actually. I mean, when I was a teenager, I kind of, I was getting increasingly politicized. Mm-hmm. I mean, my parents were both trade unionists. Climate change, environmental issues were some of the first things which I started to kind of show an interest in as a teenager. But really, it was when I started studying sociology when I was about 16. I got a chance to, you know, learn about all these critical ideas, including feminism. I had a really, like, inspiring feminist teacher. And, she just had a huge, huge impact on me. And those ideas had a huge impact on me. Mm. I think my parents were probably, you know, modeling quite a healthy, equitable, you know, relationship as well. So I was very lucky in that regard. And it just really helped to make sense of so much of what I was seeing around me and my own, you know, sense of discomfort with, I suppose, the kind of ideas and pressures about masculinity that I was, you know, expected to kind of fit in with as a boy. So I guess gradually then, you know, in the years since then, I've kind of become more and more committed to thinking about, well, what can I do as a man, you know, to actually contribute to like feminist efforts for social change. And I suppose trying to address men's violence against women in society seemed like a really obvious place to focus my efforts, you know, in trying to speak out about that and talk to other men about it. That's been what my research has been about for most of my time working in academia. But I guess more recently, I was thinking more and more about environmental issues again and impossible to ignore the climate crisis. And also I have two young nieces and I was just thinking more and more about, you know, what kind of world are they going to be growing up in. So I was like, well, how can I maybe address that in some way in the work that I do? And so the more I started reading, actually, you know, there were many, many links between gender inequality, ideas about masculinity, and the way that we treat the environment. But it was really only then when I then met Cassie. So I started looking at those issues more in my research. And then I met Cassie, and she really challenged me as well to think bigger about these things. Because I think until that point, I was thinking about it in this quite ecocentric way. Mm. So basically thinking about, you know, the environment as this big entity and thinking, I care deeply about animals, but in that kind of broad kind of species sense, you know, not really thinking so much about like individual animal lives and stuff. And I think meeting Cassie really helped me to broaden my thinking about that. So I'd already been dabbling with vegetarianism and stuff, but more from that environmental perspective. Mm-hmm. But I guess through our conversations, that really led me to become committed to veganism. Primarily because of care for non-human animals.
0: It's definitely a discussion we've had a lot on the show. I guess pushing back against, not necessarily pushing back against conservation, but pushing back against like a purely conservation lens in terms of if you're an individual who is being like harmed or killed, you don't care whether there's like 10 million of your species or whether you're the last one. Yes, like exactly. You've got individual interests. And I feel like a lot of the time, like a purely environmental or conservation lens can kind of ignore the individuals within those species and within those ecosystems and that kind of thing. What about you, Cassie?
2: Totally. I guess my journey into veganism and also feminism too was really grounded in, like multi-species relationships. So yeah, like growing up I had pets or companion animals who I really bonded with. when I was 14, I became vegetarian. And that was really made possible because I had a friend who was vegetarian. I think before that it just wouldn't have occurred to me as a viable option. Yeah, so there was a specific incident that happened in high school. We're in a computer lab and these boys were bullying her by showing her footage of animal exploitation in slaughterhouses. So, yeah, interesting to see how, you know, boys are kind of weaponizing that violence to bully girls, but I was just so distressed by it that immediately I became vegetarian. Yeah, and I guess I kind of, you know, was in deep denial of the reality of the harms involved in, like, the dairy and egg industry. I'm like, it's okay, I'm a vegetarian. yeah, it wasn't really until I started to combine feminism and, like, you know, interest in animal liberation that I kind of, the pieces kind of fell into place for me. So, yeah, reading Carol Adams' Sexual Politics of Meat, and yeah, really thinking about how violence against animals that occurs in the dairy industry and the egg industry is really a form of kind of gender-based sexual reproductive violence, and thinking, oh my gosh, like this is a multi-species kind of feminist issue, and how could I continue doing this? And I guess, again, thinking about the individual animals, the individual cows who are repeatedly, raped and impregnated and having their calves torn off them, it just broke my heart. So, yeah. So I guess, and I think it's really rooted in this kind of feminist ethic of care, which maybe might come up later. But, yeah, for me, it was a very emotional thing and rooted in relationships.
0: Yeah, absolutely. Yeah. And I think there are, like, parallels between... human or specifically like women's exploitation and oppression and animal oppression. But I definitely agree that probably like the strongest connection is actually the egg and dairy industries, and like, because I guess they're built around sort of the exploitation and control of like female bodies and female reproduction and those kind of issues as well. So yeah, I guess it's one of many reasons why we promote veganism rather than vegetarianism on the show, in terms of that, yeah, a lot of harm within egg and dairy industries as one example beyond just purely meat. What about yourself, Stephen? You mentioned being vegetarian, so yeah, how was the transition from vegetarianism to veganism?
1: Yeah, I mean, to be honest, I've actually found it a lot easier than... So this is only in the last few years, you know, like full disclosure, like, yeah, it's taken me a long time to come around to this. And I do think a big part of that is you know, we as humans, we get very stuck in our ways, don't we? And like change feels really difficult. Maybe I in particular am a bit of a creature of habit. I'm sure lots of people can relate to that. So somehow becoming vegan just seemed like this huge effort to me that was somehow like, unmanageable. And then I actually did it, you know, and with Cassie's support as well, I guess. And it was actually really easy. And I guess it's probably a lot easier now than I'm sure it was in the past for previous generations of vegans. But I think, again, that relational point, you know, that actually if we can do this with other people, that support is so important. But equally, those relationships can at times provide obstacles, can't they? Like, I do think that for me, one of the challenges, one of the things I was scared of was like telling my family and, you know, like potentially any like pushback I might get from that, or just, you know, not wanting to be a burden, not wanting to be difficult. And that's a bit of a gendered thing, isn't it? Because it is predominantly women still who have to do the bulk of things like cooking and, you know, like asking your mum potentially, you know, for young people, you know, to have to cook, you know, more complex meals or, you know, things she might not be used to. You know, that's an interesting challenge, isn't it? But as I said, once I've actually made that step, I found it incredibly easy. And I'm like, why didn't I do this sooner, basically? Yeah.
0: Yeah. And I think that, like, I have heard, like, books around, like, you know, so-called, like, ethical animal consumption. I think, like, Michael Pollan is one of the main names. And I remember just hearing, this was so many years ago, but hearing, like, a critique of, like, oh, you know, I thought maybe after looking into this issue, like, maybe, I'm not sure if it was, like, maybe I should go vegetarian, maybe I should go vegan, I'm not sure. But whatever it was like, oh, but then, like, I found out I had to, like, you know, asked to be sort of catered for and that kind of thing. And I just heard people push back against that, like people with disabilities, for example. example, and other people, like, that came from a very privileged position of, like, society is set up for you, and it felt like a real challenge to go, oh, I need something different, whereas some people actually, depending on their circumstances, like, have to ask for adjustments all the time as absolutely. But I do think the, like, that social support is really important as well. I know for myself, I was also vegetarian, but for many years, I think about 3 or 4 years. And I remember over the years hearing things like PETA campaigns, and they're like, oh, this celebrity is vegan and stuff like that. But it didn't really speak to me because I didn't know them. And yeah, they live a very different lifestyle to what I currently do and did at the time, and and those kind of things. But it was actually just like getting involved in like an animal activist kind of center, and just meeting other vegans who were just kind of like, you know, inverted commas, ordinary people. Like, they didn't seem superheroes or extraordinary people, and it just seemed like, oh, like, this is an attainable thing. Did you have people around you, Cassie? Because it seems like you went vegan before Stephen, right?
2: I mean, not too long before, in truth. So I'm relatively new on this journey as well. I've always been surrounded by vegetarians. In my friendship group in particular. But no, not so much vegans. But I guess the practicalities weren't really an issue for me. I think once I started thinking about the issues, it was just so much easier to become vegan because I was just feeling tormented. Like, I just, I was really tormented by, like, intrusive thoughts about what was happening to these animals. And so becoming vegan just filled me with this sense of relief. And obviously it's aspirational, and I go, I have, you know, it's a learning process, but it's been good.
0: I feel like often, like, I have had that comment over the years, oh, but aren't you tempted by X, Y, and Z? And I feel like, I know my partner, she puts it as like kind of like the Matrix or something, and taking that. I feel like that's been totally corrupted by misogynists and stuff, that whole analogy anyway. But nevertheless, like, that idea of like, you see the world totally differently, and like, no, I'm not tempted by these things. And like, actually, I definitely relate to, going back a long time, like one of the founders of the Animal Liberation Front, which was kind of a movement breaking the law on behalf of animals. I know Ronnie Lee from the UK, like, he actually did a lot of work in terms of getting like access to vegan food within prisons when he did time for animal liberation crimes, and he actually went on hunger strikes to get vegan food. And I feel like I could quite relate to that. It's not like I'm really into this thing. It's like I can only be, it's like, it's a horrible thought to think about eating animals rather than something I'm tempted by. So I feel like once that, and people have different, you know, different relationships towards like how they view, you know, animals, but either way, I feel like, yeah, once you kind of philosophically get it, it's not like, oh, I kind of want to eat that. It's kind of like you totally change your thinking around those kinds of foods. I guess as maybe a starting point to think about, I guess animals, but also kind of the non-human world generally, maybe an interesting starting point would be a concept which, I've heard from your work, and I heard recently, but probably only in the last maybe year or two, of petro-masculinity. I know that's sort of your, not your area, but something you touch on in your research. So I found that a really interesting concept.
1: Yeah, absolutely. So I guess that is kind of what my work has been focusing on primarily is in recent years is... How are ideas about masculinity and the kind of patriarchal society we live in, how does that actually contribute to the climate crisis? Because, you know, I think we often, rightly, you know, if we associate environmental destruction with anything, we would think of capitalism, right? Industrial capitalism, maybe colonialism as well, we might make those links. But maybe there is still less understanding as well about how this actually links to patriarchy. And so just one, I guess, example of that is that, you know, there is quite a lot of research now to show that actually, you know, on average, and these are huge generalizations, of course, but on average, like, you know, we as men do tend to have higher carbon footprints than women. We are more likely to express like a lack of concern about climate change or even denial of climate change. And I think that, you know, one reason for that among many is that, you know, men are more likely to work as well in, you know, just environmentally destructive, like extractive industries, whether that's the fossil fuel industry or indeed, you know, in the kind of animal industrial complex as well. So I guess, you know, men's identities are sometimes quite tied up with this existing fossil fuel-based capitalist society that we have. And I think that's what Kara Daggett, who came up with that term of petro-masculinity, was trying to get at, that then in, you know, in a context where we're living in this incredibly uncertain, scary world, and we're being asked, that world is demanding that we change if we're actually going to be able to continue to survive on this planet. Then actually, maybe it's easier to deny that reality rather than to accept and embrace and come to terms with the change that's necessary. I guess on a practical level, it also shows the need for things like a just transition, right? Where there are actually decent alternative jobs for people to go into if they are working in those extractive industries. But also, we need to think about the role of gender in shaping our attitudes and why, for example, you do see more men perhaps expressing backlash against things like climate action or veganism.
0: And I've something that struck me about that term, and you can correct me if I'm wrong with this interpretation, but I guess for me, I was always like, men who are like driving a massive truck or whatever, doing these destructive things. For me, it was like, I am doing this despite the environmental impact and, caring about the environment or climate change or whatever, or animals, like that's feminine and that's bad. And I'm masking because I don't care. But like one way I had this concept explained to me from someone else was it's not just that you don't care. It's actually the fact that it has a high carbon footprint is actually a positive thing in terms of your masculinity. Is that a fair interpretation of the concept?
1: Thank you. And I should have provided some examples, so thank you for that. But that's it. I think that we associate certain actions which are destructive of the environment, which are really about conquering the environment, that's actually seen as being a powerful way of proving your masculinity, showing that you're a real man. And I think meat eating is actually a great example of that. I don't know if you want to come in there, Cassie, about how those things connect at all, but
2: Totally. I guess like dominant constructions of masculinity define masculinity as like control over others' bodies. Whether that be the bodies of women or animals. So, meat is this kind of marker of masculinity, of strength, virility. And I guess it's Carol Adams talks about how it's this kind of core symbol of masculinity within a patriarchal context. Men are less likely to be vegan globally and they eat more meat. So kind of renouncing meat is... Men can be kind of mocked and ridiculed, called soy boys. But equally, it's Adams talks about it as this kind of powerful act of allyship for feminists, because if you're renouncing this symbol of patriarchy, you're saying, you're rejecting that. So it's interesting to think of veganism as a feminist act amongst men.
0: And I think also, I guess, to bring it back to the environment, I guess, again, the high environmental footprint that meat and dairy and other animal products have, like again from that within that standpoint of petromasculinity, like that is a positive thing, right? Which I think highlights perhaps something we'll address maybe directly, but maybe like less directly as well, this argument that we shouldn't bring feminism to animal rights and we just bring everyone in, whether you're a feminist or a misogynist or anywhere in between, and just kind of like a depoliticized form of veganism, like how rooted meat eating is patriarchy, as you touch on, how connected these issues are, that we actually miss a lot if we don't bring in this this gendered lens. But
1: can I just jump in?
0: Oh yeah, go ahead.
1: Just one quick thing. Sorry. I guess a key point for me as well to make is this isn't something like inherent within men. Boys are not born like not caring about others or the nature. Actually, boys often express deep love and care for nature and for other animals. If anything, it's like we have to unlearn that. We're taught that to be a man, to successfully live up to those ideas of manhood in a patriarchal society, you actually have to cast aside those parts of you, which, because we associate those things with femininity, and anything associated with femininity is seen as bad. And maybe we can go into that more about how there are these dualisms, and that we as humans are kind of expected to separate ourselves off from nature, from other animals, from our emotions, anything which we associate with nature, and therefore with femininity, we're expected to disconnect ourselves from. And that's actually very damaging for ourselves, as well as for the planet.
0: Go ahead, Cassie.
2: Sorry. I guess like Steve and I have been doing work within the eco-feminist space, and I think it provides a really good way of kind of conceptualizing the oppression and the interconnected oppression between marginalized groups of humans and animals and nature. And it's, there's this idea that Western thought is structured by this underlying system of interrelated dualisms. So human, animal, man, woman, reason, emotion, masculine, feminine. And one side of that dualism is kind of hierarchized and valorized over the other. But there's also that associative link between the dominant sides of the dualism. So masculinity, transcendence over nature, rationality, and femininity, embodiment, animalization. I think it's interesting to think of how these oppressions are not just kind of interconnected as though it's discrete oppressions intersecting, but actually how they're kind of mutually arising and co-constituted. And also that kind of like, you know, we hear a lot about total liberation within that kind of animal liberation movement. Eco-feminists don't necessarily talk about that explicitly, but I think it just provides this alternative model because these oppressions are so enmeshed, like we can't liberate one group without the other.
0: Absolutely. That's probably a good time to take a break. And I did want to mention as well, if any of the listeners who are listening live want to text in, you can text in to 0488 809 855 if you have any questions for us, any comments on the show, any intersections you want to add between gender and animals that you can think of yourself. That number again is 0488 809 855. And we're going to go to a song chosen by Stephen, which is Baby, Does Your Heart Sink by Martha. Anything you particularly want to say about the song, Stephen, before we play it?
1: Well, I selected this song just because so I actually know the drummer from Martha, Nathan Stevens Griffin, and it's an all-vegan queer band from the UK, from Durham, where I kind of lived for a long time. That's where I did my PhD. And Nathan's just an amazing, he's a fellow criminologist and his research is about veganism. And cool. So he's amazing. So I just wanted to plug his band as well, because they're a great band.
0: Yeah, that's cool. And I did, on a trip to Leeds a while ago, I did, spend some, I didn't see Martha, but saw some bands in a similar kind of a scene. And I guess it's a very a feminist scene, a very queer scene, but also quite a vegan scene as well. I know we had, at the show watching the bands were eating vegan fried chicken and stuff like that that was available at the venue. So very cool scene. So enjoy the song. This is Martha.

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2: Welcome back to Freedom of Species on 3CR Community Radio. We have got the criminologist Cassie Peterson and Stephen Burrell talking about gender and animals today. We just played the song Baby Does Your Heart Sink by Martha, who you mentioned, all vegan band. Is that right? Yeah, that's awesome. Yeah, I didn't even know that, but very cool. But yeah, I definitely know a lot of people in that scene of vegan and making those connections, I guess, between like feminist issues and queer issues and veganism. So Cassie brought up an interesting point just before the break around veganism as feminist action or activism. And I'd be really curious to hear more about that sort of interpretation of veganism. Obviously, lots of people go vegan in a way that is disconnected from that. And we can also hear maybe about the ways in which somehow, like in some ways, like veganism can be framed, oh no, not necessarily in this language, but no, it's not feminist. It's actually based on these other things as well. So yeah, do you want to talk about some of the ways in which veganism can be very consistent within feminism, but then also the way in which some vegans try and distance themselves from a more feminist lens, I guess.
3: Yeah, totally. Yeah, lots to unpack. I think it's going to be really interesting. I guess, we can kind of see how gender expectations have kind of infiltrated the animal liberation movement. In the 90s, there's a lot of kind of literature about like a feminist ethic of care, kind of critiquing some of those kind of pioneering white male animal liberation theorists like Peter Singer, Tom Reagan, because they kind of went to these lengths to construct these, you know, rational arguments for veganism. Not saying there's no place for those, absolutely. I think there are so many reasons to be vegan. But I guess really denigrating, sentimental, emotional kind of animal lovers. In an ethic of care, vegan feminists kind of argue that actually like care and emotion can, and our relationships, like multi-species relationships, can become the basis for veganism. I guess not necessarily, right? Because we do see, again, returning to that point about how men becoming vegan could actually be this kind of act of allyship, multi-species feminist allyship. But yeah, I guess it can also reinforce dominant ideas about masculinity, kind of in terms of, actually plant-based proteins are just as good, if not better. Real men can, in fact, be vegan.
4: Well, I mean, we were watching the, upon your suggestion, we were watching the documentary, The Game Changers, last night.
2: Yeah, I thought, two academics looking at, like, gender and animals would have things to say about that.
4: Well, it makes many powerful arguments, doesn't it, about veganism, which are very convincing.
2: Yeah.
4: But at the same time, I guess it is doing that, a lot of that, maybe implicitly, or sometimes even explicitly, through the lens of, if you want to be a real man, if you want to be a tough, strong, if you want to successfully live up to these ideas of masculinity, you can do that and be vegan. He really highlights, male athletes, wrestlers, boxers. There are very few women on the documentary. There are some, but I guess that is. It's hard, isn't it? Because on a pragmatic level, you can see why that would be tempting, but I do think it is dangerous potentially in the end, because actually, as hopefully we've shown, like, these things are very much interlinked, like patriarchy, these rigid, restrictive ideas about masculinity are actually quite foundational to our destructive relationship with the environment and with non-human animals. So actually, we do need that deeper social change, ultimately, if we want to actually achieve the scale of, like, you know, transformation, which is actually needed to be able to seriously stop these massive harms.
2: What did you think, Cassie?
3: On the one hand, I enjoyed all of these arguments. I felt a bit vindicated as a vegan. I was like, see? On the other hand, I think that the way that masculinity was constructed, like, I am not inclined towards sports or athleticism, but, like, that runner who was kind of doing... that trail, like, he was really about kind of ascending nature, wasn't he? Like dominating and disciplining the human form, and being able to conquer nature with the help of plant-based proteins. So it was really that kind of, like, idea of kind of masculine mastery, ascendance over nature, which I think is kind of one of the very ideologies which is led us to this position of animal exploitation in the first place.
4: Yes, because I think for me a big thing is, you know, we really want to encourage more care, you know, for the planet, for non-human animals, for each other, for ourselves. But at the same time, like, we also need to think about, like, equality there as well, right? And power, because there, you can have care but still have inequality. And I guess, like, if you're still promoting that rigid, restrictive idea about masculinity, rooted in that is dominance, right? Dominance over others, dominance over women, over other men, over animals. So, you know what I mean? It's not shaking up the fundamental belief system, which is at the root of this.
3: It's hard, isn't it? Because we do need immediate action. A part of me is tempted to think, well, let's get people on board by appealing to masculinity. And then hopefully, once they're embedded in the movement, they'll start to change. But, I do think that we just don't want to reinforce patriarchy.
4: At the same time, I do think there is something to what Cassie just said, though, right? That, like, just by virtue of becoming vegan, like, you are actually moving outside of those dominant gender norms. And so perhaps, you know, not inevitably, but it could help you to start to think critically about other aspects of masculinity, for example. And I guess just, you know, because lots of people do say, don't they, that actually, well, I became vegan for health reasons or for environmental reasons, but then I learned more about the plight of animals and I started caring about that a lot more. So it is a complex relationship, isn't it? But I do, just something else just to say based on what we've been talking about is I do think we need to, but just from what Cassie said, we need to highlight our emotional connections to these issues more, I think, because that actually really does mobilize us, I think, doesn't it? So going back to climate change, I think too often we've focused on the science of that and not enough on, well, how does that make people feel, and how can we connect to people's love and care for, like, their local environment or for the animals that are going to be impacted, for the other people that are going to be impacted, to motivate them into taking action, I suppose.
2: I think like, it's interesting you mentioned the runner, because I kind of felt like the runner, so that was, like, I think he did ultra marathons, and I actually felt like he was a little bit sidelined in the documentary because, like, it was more centered these, like, massive, like, you know, bulky, big bicep men, and here is this man who's just, like, by nature of the sport he was doing, he's, like, a thinner kind of man, and, like, I kind of, the way I viewed it is kind of how, like, both, like, men who didn't fit this, like, idealized, exaggerated body type were marginalized, as well as, in particular, women. There was very few women in the documentary, though there were some, but much less than women as well. And I guess, like, the way I try and interpret that documentary in, like, through hopefully, like, a more pro-feminist lens is that, like, whatever you need to do, like, whatever your sport you're doing or just daily requirements, like, you can do that on a vegan diet. Like, and so not that you have to be doing those things, but, like, that it is possible. And I feel like that is maybe, like, a generous interpretation, but it's not everyone's interpretation of that. But I think, like, I do think we have to, like, engage with like veganism with all kinds of different people and all people of all genders and all body types, I think, like, should consider veganism. And it kind of reminds me a little bit of the, like, the philosophy question. Like, I agree with Cassie. Like, I think philosophers should be engaging with the ethics of eating animals and questions of veganism. But I guess where I think all three of our critique lies is, like, veganism isn't only legitimate among men who fit this ideal body type, or, like, veganism isn't only legitimate when it's said by a white male philosopher who says they're not an animal lover or that kind of thing as well. Like, that's a sort of line I try and walk on these questions. I don't know if either of you got any thoughts on that in terms of how you view that. But
4: well, I mean, just what you're saying, it does make me think about some of the dilemmas in the kind of pro-feminist men's movement as well, because, you know, there is a recognition, right, that men who do actually live up to those dominant ideas of masculinity, some of these sports people, for example, they may be more effective at delivering that pro-feminist message, right? Maybe young men and boys might be more likely to listen to them than they might be somebody like me, you know, an academic who doesn't successfully live up to these norms, even if I wanted to. So again, it's that tension, isn't it, between pragmatism, which I do understand, but at the same time, maybe it's powerful to show that those men do actually have broader emotions, that they can care, and that you know, that those men can gradually unpick some of these norms themselves if they're committed to doing that. Mm-hmm. But at the same time, that we really need, it's so important that we broaden our idea of masculinity, right? Mm-hmm. We show boys that they can be whoever they want to be, and that they don't have to push aside their emotions, their feelings, their connection with other animals or the environment. But actually, and I think that's a risk, isn't it? If we're just limiting our picture again to these existing ideals of masculinity, then we're just reinforcing those existing pressures.
2: Mm-hmm. Yeah. Have either of you seen the TV show Off Campus at all?
3: No.
2: Okay. Yeah, yeah.
3: No meaning to.
2: My partner's been obsessed with that, so I've kind of like indirectly watched a lot of it. But I think it's really relevant to these discussions because it centers ice hockey. It's like ice hockey romance. And it's got men who kind of, you know, meet the like ideal body type for men. And like there's some logic to that. Like they are like high level ice hockey players, which is going to perhaps have a, you know, certain kind of body more than others. But nevertheless, like just some of the discussions which my partner's been pushing against on places like Reddit is like the actors, like these sort of, strong young men with six packs and stuff like that, talking about feminism, that kind of thing in the show, because the show does focus a lot on like consent and like women's pleasure and like respecting women and these kind of issues from these like, you know, ice hockey players with six packs as well. And like some people on Reddit said, oh, it's really great that this is coming from like an actor who looks like this. And like, it's like, again, like men of all different, you know, body shapes and sizes should be considering feminism, but it also kind of reinforces, similar to Game Changers, that it becomes more acceptable if this is delivered by a man who adheres to like like ideal masculinity in other ways. And I feel like there's some examples of vegan men doing that, of like, yes, I'm breaching gender norms by becoming vegan, and Cass has already touched on that, but don't worry, like I'm conforming in other ways, like I'm a bodybuilder, I hook up with lots of women, whatever it may be, but it's like sort of almost overcompensating in other directions.
3: I worry too about the kind of ableist connotations as well, and like the marginalization of like fat bodies as well, and them not necessarily feeling included within vegan movements. So it's a very kind of normative view of what the optimum kind of human masculine body should look like.
4: We're both huge fans, aren't we, of Heated Rivalry?
2: Absolutely, that was great.
4: To what you're saying, and totally. I found that so powerful, like beautiful.
2: But
4: I guess I love the show, but just one minor critique was maybe like, why does even the non-ice hockey players, you know, seem to have a bulging six packs and amazing
2: like
4: butts?
2: The smoothie maker. Yeah. I have heard that ice skating does work your glutes. I do play ice hockey myself. Not all of our butts look like that, but there's probably some other things, some squats and stuff going on as well. But yeah, as you say, and I feel like there is such a like, it's become like, obviously there's still a lot more pressures on women's bodies within Hollywood and beyond. But it is kind of interesting that in Hollywood, it's become such a like, I'm acting, like my skill is acting, but it's just an assumed that you have to have a six pack and you have to be at least like ideal body type for men. And like, it's just funny when you have like the so-called like nerdy guy who doesn't do sport and that kind of thing, and he's got these big biceps and six pack. Like, it doesn't fit with the character at all, but pretty much all male actors kind of have to look like that now.
4: I do think as well, like, it's so important to remember, like, these gender norms aren't just being reproduced by us as individuals, but they're like embedded across society in our institutions, and, you know, often they're being sold to us, right? Like, companies are using them to sell their products, and and obviously that very much applies to the meat and dairy industry, right? They really use these gender norms as a way of trying to convince us to continue buying their extremely harmful products. But but you do see some companies as well trying to, you know, because men don't buy as many, like, you know, plant-based you know, fake meat type products, that maybe they should use some of that masculine kind of messaging or imagery as a way of appealing to men. But I was also thinking about what you were saying as well about, I think there is a risk, isn't there, when veganism becomes co-opted also into that kind of healthism, you know? Because is that kind of, you know, that we do see more people becoming vegan for health reasons, which, and I guess obviously that leads to a good outcome, even if their motivations might not be what we want. But then is there a risk that then actually veganism is actually ends up being used to reinforce these really, you know, horrible pressures, particularly on women, as you say, for their bodies to look a certain way?
3: I mean, I have heard some people talking about how, you know, they're worried about how veganism might kind of exacerbate disordered eating if someone does have a history of eating disorders, which is really problematic. It's interesting too, just to think about how different meat products are marketed at different genders. So, because we're talking about like red meat and masculinity, right? But like, conversely, we see lean white meats and dairy marketed at women who are supposed to have these very slim bodies. And it's interesting because I think men are kind of getting bulkier and bulkier, but then women are just getting smaller and smaller with the rise of Ozempic and
4: Didn't you show me, Cassie, like a website or a series of memes about like women who just look like they're experiencing extreme pleasure when eating a salad? Like in all of this marketing, that somehow it's like orgasmic to have a salad.
3: It's kind of white women just in ecstasy eating salad.
2: I think that there's also, I feel like it's also just not a very like strong or sustainable argument for veganism, because I've seen that again probably more with women over the years, like PETA's campaign and stuff, and it's like, here is this like conventionally attractive woman who is vegan, so it's like, oh, you can be like conventionally attractive as a woman and you can be vegan, but then it's also, well, here's this other woman who's conventionally attractive and he's not vegan, so and like same as like, oh, don't worry, you can be like this like, you know, big guy with big biceps and a six pack and be vegan. It's like, yeah, that's true, but here's this other guy who's not vegan who also looks like that. So I don't feel it's very strong. Like, as much as a problematic in many ways, like just practically it doesn't really work as an argument either.
3: I think too, like when we see people who have non-normative bodies, like so fat people are animalized. So there's this idea of like hedonism, like, you know, you cannot control what you eat, you can't control your body, you're a glutton because you're fat. And I think that that's really connected to the same ideology that oppresses animals, because we see the animalization of these marginalized groups.
2: And even animal groups can even contribute to that. I can think of a something I wrote about in my PhD thesis, actually, was PETA had a billboard with like a bigger woman that said like save the whales or something like that. God. So they were actually doing the animalizer, even though they're an animal rights group as well. Jeez. So that can happen within the movement as well. We better take another song though. So we're going to play, this is one I've chosen. So this is You Hear Yets by Destroy Boys featuring Mannequin Pussy and Scowl. I did want to put in a warning, like it does cover for those listening live themes of harassment of women, men not taking women's consent seriously, so not in a graphic way or anything like that, but those topics can be upsetting, so just a heads up about that. But what is particularly, I think, relevant to our discussion is there is a lyric, don't look me up and down like I'm a piece of meat. So I thought that was an interesting connection based on what we're discussing, is there is a lyric, don't look me up and down like I'm a piece of meat. So I thought that was an interesting connection based on what we're discussing today.

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2: Welcome back to Freedom of Species on 3CR Radical Radio. We are discussing gender and animals on the show today. We just heard the song You Hear Yets by Destroy Boys, which had the lyric, "Don't look me up and down like I'm a piece of meat." And I guess just something that was interesting to me, I did just have a quick look after hearing that song about whether like the van was vegan or anything like that. And I couldn't find anything either way. But yeah, I think more generally, I feel like... Yeah, I guess we've been so far a lot sort of pushing back on animal movements, not taking feminism seriously. Mm-hmm. But I think also, I guess the flip side of that, I feel like when, you know, people are making those connections of like women are being treated like animals or kind of vice versa, I feel like there's also a responsibility to challenge the idea of animals being like objectified and that kind of thing as well. And yeah, I know like yourself, Cassie, and Carol Adams, it's not just saying like women are treated like animals and that's bad for women. It's also about challenging the animal oppression as well.
3: Absolutely. Yeah, to use like animal abuse, animal oppression as like a metaphor for human oppression, it's not okay. Mm-hmm. Unless you are actually advocating for animal liberation as well and drawing attention to that. Yeah, animals are not just symbols or metaphors, they are.
2: Yeah, yeah. And I have heard that quite a bit, and we spoke about this off air, but about, being within like human rights movements for many years, but also hearing like the speeches and that kind of thing through a vegan lens are just so many times of like, you know, we were treated no better than animals, or we were treated like animals and that kind of thing, and actually thinking about, well, why is it acceptable to treat animals that way as well. But we are going to finish off with a few plugs for more from Stephen and Cassie. Maybe we'll start off with the Now and Men podcast, which Stephen does, but also Cassie has been a guest on. So yes, we'll put a link up

0: to that episode specifically in the notes, so you can hear more from Stephen and Cassie, but also then you can check out more episodes as well. But do you want to tell us a bit about the podcast?
1: Yeah, thanks, Nick. We've been doing it for about 5 years now, myself and a colleague back in the UK where I'm originally from. And I guess we kind of did it, we started off originally because that was just at the time, you know, when things like the Manosphere were starting to become more and more mainstream and influential, and just cognizant of the fact, you know, there is a real lack of like more positive pro-feminist oriented content out there aimed at, you know, men and boys, really. And I just go back to one of the points I was making earlier. You know, we are living in a time of multiple crises. Like, we're feeling very, many of us feel very uncertain and precarious and alienated, and that's, you know, that's being exploited, I think, isn't it, often by far-right authoritarian figures, people on places like the Manosphere for their own ends. They're really exploiting these insecurities that many young men and boys have. And I would just say, you know, I think things like veganism, caring for the planet, caring for other animals is actually a really positive way forward, an alternative for men and boys, you know, which is about interconnection and interdependence and care for others and ourselves. And the current way of doing things, this patriarchal way of doing things, it's terrible for animals, it's terrible for the planet, and it's terrible for us as men, as humans, and it's completely unsustainable. So it's in our own interests, as well as everybody else's, to embrace feminism, embrace veganism, and work to create a different kind of society. And so that's what we try and highlight with the podcast, I suppose.
0: Great. And I know, Cassie, you're involved with the International Association Vegan Sociology, is that right?
2: Yeah, absolutely.
0: Yeah, do you want to tell us a bit about that, the blogs, etc.?
2: Yeah, sure. So I guess it's just a community of sociologists who are making vegan scholarship kind of accessible to everyone. And yeah, there's a blog that I'm currently the editor for. You can find it online. just these kind of short posts that really highlight that intersection between activism and academia. So worth checking out if you're interested.
0: Yep. Absolutely. Yeah, definitely some great, and I personally, subscribe to that. And there's definitely, some great blog posts. Again, I've read lots from Corey Wren and others on that. So check that out. And even if you're not an academic, I feel like it's quite accessible, quite short, and give you an introduction to these important ideas. I think, I guess also the other issue you brought up, I think podcasts, I have heard like podcasts are a key sort of gateway towards the Manosphere and right-wing politics generally as well. So good to hear you and others are pushing back against that. I also want to mention Now and Men. Again, check out all the episodes. But for myself, as an ice hockey player, I particularly enjoyed the episode with a Canadian guy talking about ice hockey and Heat or Driver and stuff like that. So that's about an episode I can particularly recommend. There's something which came to mind, and this is maybe too big to cover in a minute or two, but just, I was curious for any thoughts on this, Stephen, of like sometimes there's discussion of like needing positive male role models and that kind of thing. And I'm just wondering, like, I always have the thought of like, do we need to like view it through that gendered lens, or is it more just like having like people who are role models and that kind of thing? And like, I don't know, like I kind of see both angles, but do you have any thought on that idea of like viewing things through like, I need a man to display good mass, or like there's even the thing of like, oh, like maybe like a kid who has two mums, or they need positive male role models, and I'm always just like, but do they? Do you have any thoughts on that? It's a huge question.
1: It's a great question. It's an important question. I mean, of course I think it is good to see that men can behave in all sorts of different ways and don't have to live up to these rigid restrictive ideas of masculinity. To see that in practice, I think, is really powerful. But no, I don't think that boys and men, that we can somehow only, learn from other men at all. And I think we need to challenge that idea, don't we? Like, boys should be learning from women. And many boys do learn so much from women. And often, it is actually relationships with women or girls in their lives that do lead them to start thinking critically about some of these pressures around masculinity and questioning things like violence against women. Like, those relationships with women often have a huge impact on us. And I think we need to be more cognizant of that. I don't know if there's anything you want to add, Cassie, about just the importance of relationships and to motivating us to become active, I suppose.
2: I guess it does have a flow-on effect, doesn't it? Like, since we've become vegan, we've had family members who have adopted veganism, or even just eating less animal products. Relationships are really important.
1: And I guess maybe for your listeners, right, I feel like maybe that's a hopeful message as well, isn't it, that we can, I feel like the biggest influence we can potentially have sometimes is on the other people in our lives. Like, if there's anyone who does make us think differently, it isn't some distant person, some athlete, some celebrity. It's actually the people in our lives, our friends, our family, and so on. And so, yeah, maybe we can't always convince people to become vegan overnight, as we might want, but just, you know, bringing up these ideas in an empathetic, compassionate way and talking to people about it, I really think that does have an impact.
2: Totally.
0: Yeah, well, that's maybe a nice note to finish on. Yeah, stay tuned for Rotations coming up next for some more music. You can email us with feedback. We're fozradio@proton.me, or contact us on social media if you have any feedback on the show. We're going to finish up with another one that Stephen has chosen. This one is The Scars of the Land by King Apathy. Anything you want to say about the song, Stephen?
1: Well, just quickly, I'm a huge fan of metal music, and but unfortunately metal music often doesn't have the same kind of political values that I might like. But there are some bands out there who are vegan, and so King Apathy are one of those, and I think, you know, the song title, The Scars of the Land, is quite, you know, quite clear. And as somebody whose background is in researching violence, I think it is really important that we think more about the harms we do to the planet, to other animals, as violence. So I think the song is quite powerful in that way.
0: Yeah, I definitely know Antagonist AD are a metalcore band or vegan and have a lot of animal life scenes in their lyrics. But yeah, we'll go to the song now. Stay tuned for Rotation. Thanks for listening, and thanks for joining me, Cassie and Stephen.
2: Thanks so much. Thanks for having us.
1: Yeah, thank you.
0: Stay tuned for Rotations.

Rotations.

0: Welcome to Rotations on 3CR. My name is Brendan. 3CR broadcasts from Wurundjeri land in the Kulin Nation. We pay our respects to elders past and present. This always was and always will be Aboriginal land. On Rotations today, we have the singer of that song you just heard, which was called Nothing's Gonna Change the Way You Feel About Me. And it's Kate Lucetta. And her friend Jacob Gray.
1: Hello.
0: They're going to regale us with some music today. When you can hear them. And we also have Celine.
2: Hi, it's me again.
0: who's been on this show many times.
2: Many times, and we usually talk about very random things. I think the last one we did was illness. Is that right?
0: I think we talked about
2: being sick
0: because you were sick.
2: I was sick, and I was sick for about 3 months, and I got sick again. It was just constant, and we created a whole show around just being sick and the different types of being sick.
0: But now you're very well.
2: I have been well, touch wood. but this is a different show today.
0: Yeah, what are we talking about today?
2: So what we're talking about today is open mics, because Brendan came up with a show, and we're testing it today, of doing an open mic live to air on radio.
3: Ooh.
2: Yeah, and I think it's a really topical idea, because we've been going around trying to play open mics for a while, and Kate runs an open mic, and it was by far the best open mic we had ever played, and so now we go there all the time. And that's also how we met. And that's how we met. And I guess we also, yeah, one of the things that I wanted to talk about was the culture that Kate brings to her open mic. And I guess also good to talk to you about what's important to you and what you thought was important for an open mic and how you make that culture.
3: Yeah.
2: What do you think?
3: I mean, I think the community is the core of it all. Like, I've been running open mics now for, I feel old saying this, about 20 years. I should mention the one I run right now is at Ragtime Tavern. Give a little plug. I've run a number of them over the years, and I started out sneaking into open mics when I was 16. I used to sneak into the Ninth Ward, which doesn't exist anymore, and a few different places I just wanted to play. I didn't want to drink underage. I just wanted to play music, and I would go by myself, and I just met people. And now, like, I have this so many amazing friends, and almost all of them actually root back to open mic nights that I've been to. It's wild. Like, it's shaped my entire community and friendship network and actually my life. Like, I run Ragtime because I started going to the open mic at the Thornbury local 20 years ago, and Andrew, who owns Ragtime, ran that bar first, and they had this great open mic night, and then my friend Tim Woods started running it, and then I started running it, and it just snowballed. And then I started working at the bar because I was there all the time because of the open mic. And then I started getting gigs there. And it's actually shaped my entire life now that I think about it. It's how I know you. It's how I know everyone in this room.
2: Yeah, exactly.
3: Yeah.
2: What do you think are the important factors in a good open mic?
3: I think when someone new comes in the room, they need to be recognized and made to feel welcome, because things can be... And I think it's not intentional, but things can be clicky without people realizing, like...
2: That's so true. Yeah.
3: Like, I remember one of the first open mics I ever went to, I used to go to the Comfortable Chair in Brunswick, and my now good friend Jed used to run it. But I remember I went there the first time, and I was all nervous, and I was like, I'm just going to check it out, and maybe I'll play next week. And I sat in the back corner, and Jed, like, saw me walk in and walked straight up to me and was like, hey, what are you doing here? I haven't seen you before. And I was like, oh, I'm just scoping it out. And he made me play that night. And... it was great, because then people talked to me, and then I made friends, and I do exactly that. Like,
0: did you in that situation? Had you brought an instrument, or how did you?
3: No, he had a house guitar, and all the open mics I run have a house guitar for that same reason,
2: with a capo.
3: Yeah. And like, she doesn't like, forget. We have a baby grand piano as well, which is pretty sick. Not everyone has that. But it's that.
2: So the host, being welcoming, that's one.
1: Also,
2: that's
1: one. Definitely no Wonderwall. Makes like,
3: hey, I love the Oasis.
2: There are a few songs actually that are on the no list, right? So it'd be Wonderwall, Hallelujah. Is another one. Brown Eyed Girl.
1: Brown Eyed Girl, no. It's a very subjective thing. I love
3: Oasis.
0: I remember that the Proclaimers would have been played at, you know, I Would Walk 1,000 Miles have been played a lot during the time that that was a popular song.
3: Yeah.
0: Every two people, there would always be a duo.
2: Oh, really?
0: People singing that song.
1: We should start a Proclaimers over.
3: Definitely phases of things, like you'll have, songs that are big, like,
2: And everyone's covering them.
3: And everyone's doing them, and then they disappear, and then something else. But
2: and I also notice that different areas of Melbourne have different pockets that do, some do really old school. Like I went to one that was like further out a little bit and I played a Simon and Garfunkel song and someone came up to me after and they were quite young and they said, did you write that? And I was like, no.
0: What do I tell them?
2: It was something that never crossed my mind before that someone might not know those songs. So
3: it's funny, isn't it? Like
2: different pockets, different open mics, and you get different crowds going. Yeah, it's different vibes, I guess.
3: Yeah. Also, you discover different things. Like I run Ragtime now, and I don't actually. I need to get to some more open mics, but there's been periods of my life that I've gone to so many and been like, on Monday I go to this one, Tuesday I go to that, and I meet people coming to open mic who ask for other recommendations, and I'll always recommend things, but. Yeah, you meet different people at all of them and you learn about different music. And I remember playing an open mic years ago and someone saying, oh, you remind me of Laura Nyro. And I was like, who's that? And she's this obscure singer. And I looked her up and, like, I've discovered all these different things or heard someone play a song and I didn't know what they were. And then I've gotten into them. And it's a great way for learning and, yeah.
0: Shall we hold that thought? And
2: all right.
0: Celine, would you like
2: we'll save our more talking for later because we've got
0: like
2: an hour.
0: Sing us a song.
2: All right, I'm going to sing an original. This one is called Wild Rivers, also sometimes referred to as Filipino Time Song, because I talk about Filipino time and how everything kind of slows down and make sure you never turn up when someone says 8 o'clock. They actually mean 10 o'clock Filipino time. These guys have heard this song at the open mic, so apologies.
3: Note that we turned up
2: the
3: on time
2: story
3: today,
2: again. Yes, you did. Not Filipino time. Very good, very good.
0: Radio time is different.
2: Regular time is different, exactly. It's not island time. All right, here we go.

0: I don't think we've ever done an open mic on Live to Air before, so
1: no,
0: this is going to be really cool, actually.
1: And an open mic sounds strange if there's no applause, doesn't it?
2: A little, yeah.
0: Very attentive listeners, thank you.
2: Uh-huh.
0: I'm sure people are clapping at home as well.
2: Yes.
1: Thank you, Celine. That was Wild Rivers by Celine, who's in the studio
0: and
1: with
0: Brendan,
1: us.
0: And Brendan, who also helped me record that.
2: What a surprise. Just That's yeah, so cool. Exactly.
1: Do you have a song for us?
2: Yeah.
1: Kate and Jacob?
2: We can do a song. This is a song called Priorities.
3: It's dedicated to my housemate, Essie, who has great priorities.
2: She was gardening when we left.
0: Is she listening in today?
2: She said she was gonna. We were like, sorry, we're not helping you garden. We have to go be on the radio.
0: So important.
2: We'll help you garden next time, Essie. All right.

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0: lasting delusion about children trapped in tunnels. That's how we got Aussie Q, it seems. And now everything else, I mean, now it's just a six-month pipeline from that to Australians who live in this alternate American fantasy land where they post about Donald Trump all the time. So its ability to, via Save the Children stuff, to get a whole range of different political persuasions in is what I found fascinating, you know. I talk a lot in the Aussie Q videos about how your auntie, she might not be that far right wing now, but she might be quite left. She might just be a spiritual hippie type. But there's this broad appeal to things like Save the Children and Great Awakenings. There's almost a hippie-like quality to it, particularly when you tone down the whole MAGA element of traditional Q. And it's getting people in there. But Q is not just a conspiracy theory, is it? It is this conspiracy theory that is meant to drag you right after a few months. So your auntie's going to be talking about Make Australia Great Again in 6 months if she isn't right now.
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2: You are listening to Radical Radio 3CR. My name is Brendan and I'm here with Celine and Jacob and Kate. It's a cast of, I was going to say thousands, but it's only four really. But it sounds like thousands, and that was a wonderful piece of music. What was that called?
3: That song's called Priorities.
2: I'm glad you prioritised it for
3: Thanks.
2: Us today. Is that an original?
3: It is.
2: And how did it come about? What was the inspiration for it?
3: I actually, to be a bit of a downer, but I wrote it when my uncle was dying of cancer, and I spent the day with him by his bed, and then I went home, and it was one of those songs that just, like, I picked up the instrument and the whole thing came out in one piece. Fun bit of trivia, my uncle who died now has two songs about him, that song that I wrote, and he was the original drummer in Men at Work when they were a high school band. And Colin Hay has a song called Gathering Mercury that he wrote about my uncle many years earlier that he played at his funeral. Not a bad legacy to leave, having two songs about you.
2: Yeah, that's very special. That's probably, when you think about it, how many songwriters there are in the world and how many of them come and go through open mics. There would be people walking around the world and with songs about them they don't even know.
3: Yeah, what a crazy thing, hey?
2: And how did you two meet, Jacob and Kate?
4: Open mic. We met at Thornbury local open mic just after I moved to Melbourne down from Sydney, and me and my friend were planning on making an album together, and he was like, you gotta come to this awesome open mic, my friend Kate runs it, she's a great musician. We went, and I remember being really nervous because I was using a thumb pick, and both Kate and my friend were like, dude, that was cool, but like, you played so quiet. And I was like, all right, don't use the thumb pick. Yeah, Kate and I have known each other for like 6 years or so. And recently what started with me backing her up because she's a great songwriter, and now we're starting to write together as well a little bit.
2: So how do you write together? What's your process usually?
4: That's a great question.
3: I'm still figuring it out. Jake's done lots of writing with other people and I've never written with anybody else. And I feel like I'm learning through him, which is fun and exciting.
4: There's lots of notebooks involved and throwing paint at the wall and
3: winging stuff.
4: Definitely,
3: stream
4: of consciousness is a big one.
3: Yeah.
4: Like that's,
3: and winging like stuff and then going, that. Did you hit record on that? No. Oh, no.
2: So you're usually in the same room together.
3: Yeah. Yeah. Most pretty much, yeah. Hit record on the old voice memos.
4: And we have an amazing friend and drummer that is also my housemate, and we've started writing songs with him, and sometimes having the rhythmic element really just brings out some ideas, and then we'll record it, go back and try to add lyrics to it. It's sort of the process at the moment. Lyrics seem like the final thing at the moment. Maybe it's because of how crazy life is in 2026. It's like, what do I even say, dude?
2: Yes, that's right. Yeah. So you can get kind of stunned, can't you? There's so much going on that you can get stunned into silence.
3: Yeah.
4: Yeah. So I think, we talked about this. We're trying to reduce it back to simple things like tea or, you know, going for a walk in the park, like just fun, silly ideas that then you find meaning through just observing things that you might look over. Because like you said, yeah, you get this sort of overwhelming amount of ideas, and then you end up just sort of thinking, well, how can I possibly put that into words? But if you sing a song about like a bar of soap, you might realize like the soap's actually very emotional and there's a lot coming out here. Oh, maybe I was feeling more than I thought.
2: Yeah.
4: Because I'm now talking about the soap being like, you know, part of like a soap conspiracy or something.
5: This is one of Brendan's favorite things to say is, but is it really about soap? Over every song he hears.
2: Yes.
4: We need to hang out more, Brendan.
2: Sometimes a bar of soap is not really a bar of soap, is it?
3: Things aren't always what they seem.
4: Next song is called Digital Information.
3: It's not about soap.
4: But it's also
5: But
4: maybe...
5: is it really about digital information?
4: Kate and I wrote it together.

0: What was the name of that song again? We're going to back announce.
1: Digital Information.
2: Information.
3: I feel like we need a recording of an audience.
0: A backing.
1: We'll
0: track.
1: All just.
3: Yes.
2: Yeah. That was a very golf cheers. Sounding clap.
3: Golf claps.
1: I have a secret golf career.
3: In your experience of open mics around Melbourne, how important is the audience?
1: Yeah, important.
3: What makes a good audience and what makes a bad audience?
1: People listening and being supportive, and
3: I assume that's good.
1: That's good. Okay. And I always really encourage people, like, go up to someone after they played and tell them they were great. It might totally make their night, or you might make a friend, or you might, I don't know, sometimes I joke, like, you never know, you might fall in love, you might, there's a couple of people over open mics I've run over these who've hooked up, gotten married, there's at least one baby I know of that exists.
4: open mic baby.
2: OMB.
1: But just, like, giving people some feedback, like, that first song I played, Priorities, I wrote that when I was, like, real emotional and my uncle was dying, and I played it at open mic a couple of days after I wrote it, and I thought I would play it once and never play it again. I thought it was just a song I wrote for me, like, I needed to get it out, and people kept asking me to play it, and it's like the song that all my friends are, and people that come to my gigs ask me to play all the time years later, and you just don't know. It gives you the best feedback. And then I guess not a good audience is just people talking and not listening. Like,
4: which, and Kate does this amazing thing at this open mic. She shushes people. You can literally see if you're on stage and and Kate's around and someone's talking really loudly, you can see her going over there and shushing them. It's amazing. It's actually amazing.
1: We try to too late. I know it's an open bar. I'll kind of politely be like, hey guys, if you want to have a big chat, there's a back room. It's really comfy. But
4: and
1: like,
4: we shut the door to the back room.
1: You know, this might be someone who's playing for the first time and they're really nervous.
4: It's really nice.
1: And it's that thing where, like, once there's one, there can be two people talking loudly, and then it, like, it gives the rest of the room permission to talk loudly.
3: Yeah.
1: And then suddenly you're playing this horrible, stressful thing and you're like, oh, God. And it makes so much difference than when you're starting. I mean, in a way, it's a lesson too. You need to learn as a musician to deal with all different things. But we need to, like, nurture people and give them a space where they feel safe and comfortable and...
4: Especially because a lot
1: to.
4: Of people are sharing some very, like, deep stuff sometimes when they share their songs.
1: Yeah.
4: And so it's nice when no one's talking over the top of you while you talk about something really sad and meaningful to you.
1: Yeah, that's it. You never know what people are going through, or, like, it can mean a lot, like, having people listen and...
4: Yeah.
1: And, yeah.
4: I think you do a good job of setting that culture.
1: Oh, thanks. I do what I can. I do what I can. I try to do it in a polite, but, like...
4: It's amazing. It's actually so funny when I watch her do this.
3: That song was about digital information.
1: Yeah.
3: While you were singing it, I was thinking of, the way information disconnects us, but it also can connect us. And I'm thinking of during the pandemic, open mics would have been shut down.
1: Yeah.
3: What happened? What was your experience of open mics during that time? Did they just cease to exist, or did any pop up online?
1: I think there were a few online, but I didn't really do that stuff so much. I actually did, like, have a big cry in the lounge room one night during COVID, just like, I don't know what to do with my life when I'm not in bars playing music and being around everyone. Well, who even am I? But because we actually met just before COVID, like, Jake moved to Melbourne and came to open mic and played, and, like, a couple of weeks later, everything was shut down, and him and his other friend had a studio at a mutual friend's place, and we ended up hanging out a lot during COVID, and it's kind of, we became really good friends and where it all started. But I think there were some online things, but it sort of did cease. Like, it was a really nice thing when it came back, that, and I remember running an open mic, like, when it just started again during COVID, and we were like lots of people, we were like, are people going to be too scared to come out? But lots of people came out because they were just so keen to, like, play and engage and have that community, and, like...
4: You had to wipe down the mics.
1: Yeah, I remember that. Yeah. Literally between every person being like, just let me play this for me a second.
4: Brendan and I actually started playing on Facebook and putting up songs on during lockdown.
1: Oh, cool.
4: because we had started playing together right before lockdown, and then we couldn't, and so one of us would record something and then the other one would do harmonies, and then he would like zip them together and then put them up as a little video.
1: That's so nice.
4: Yeah.
1: Are they still online? Can I go and stalk them?
4: Yeah, totally. Yeah, they are. We're just like, way back now. But I remember thinking, I was so fine. And then I was lying in bed and I watched a video of a street performer singing and someone joining her. And I just started crying and I realized how much I'd missed it.
1: Yeah,
4: and it had been like a year in. You think you were fine and then all of a sudden you're not fine.
1: Oh, I've been spending most nights a week out at music venues since I was like 17. Like,
4: and it's
1: I
4: that
1: was
4: like, collective, who even am it's I the when collective I feeling when you listen to someone yeah, and being share in a that room with together. Other people. Yes, that was it. That was like, exactly what I missed.
1: Yeah, and even like I've spent a lot of years like just going to gigs by myself, and then I've met people, and like you connect with people. It's such a bond that just is kind of like nothing else, really.
2: Yeah,
1: like,
2: in that way, it's a great practice before playing a gig because you can become more relaxed and comfortable in a bit more of a less judgy, supportive environment. But yeah, I guess at a gig, if people are coming, especially if it's ticketed, people are sort of watching attentively and expecting a bit more. So yeah.
3: Yeah, an open mic is a place to try out new things.
1: Yeah, you never know what's going to happen. And that's part of what's exciting, I think. And sometimes too, I love watching like people come in who aren't there for a bit, who they've just come in for a drink and they don't really know what's going on, and I'll go, oh, it's open mic tonight, you can play or you can whatever, and they'll be like, oh no, I'm just gonna sit in the corner. And you know, you say open mic and lots of people, they assume like, oh, is this gonna be any good? And then people like, I love the look of like people get up and they're amazing, people like Celine and stuff, and people are like, oh my god, this is amazing. I'm like, yeah, this is done every week, guys, like come on, come back. And it's always really good. And you can talk to people. Exactly. And you can meet people. And
4: you get those very special moments in open mics, I think, where you're not expecting it. Like, I remember Tim Woods and my friend Emma getting up and singing this beautiful cover of a Simon and Garfunkel song, and we were not expecting it, and it was the sweetest thing. And I also love that, like, because it's not a sort of professional music kind of singing thing, you get people come in and they sing with their normal voices and they sing with their heart. And it's like, you get those, like I have a list of like favorite open mic memories where you just never forget those nights.
1: Oh, totally.
4: And it's like those magic quiet memories. Yeah, it's where you have those magic moments and it only happens at open mics.
1: Yeah.
4: You only get that at open mics. And it's so sweet. And I that's one thing I do like to tell people is sing with your normal voice. Like everyone can sing. And I love hearing people's real voices.
1: Yeah.
4: Whether they're not trying to sound like Rihanna or, you know, one of those big big musicians where you know it's their voice.
1: Yeah.
4: I love that. I love that
2: and
4: part of
2: Ragtime's life. Also, just to extend on the real sound of musicians, because of the grand piano, every now and then you'll just get fully acoustic performances and you can hear that piano just reverberating around. So I think a lot of people who go to gigs but aren't necessarily musicians are shocked at, like, how nice just raw instruments can sound, and it's kind of like musicians sharing a little bit more of what it's like for them.
4: Yeah, like without the production, without that big production sound behind it. It's
2: like
4: really
2: behind
4: lovely.
2: The scenes.
1: Yeah. Yeah. Sometimes people come in and go, oh, does anyone ever play the piano? I'm like, yeah, all the time. All the time. And they're like, oh my god, really? And sometimes too, you get people that go, like, they're sitting in the corner and they weren't planning to play, but they're like, oh, I mean, I played piano when I was a kid, and then
4: you're like, get on there,
1: have a couple of beers, and then they'll get the guts to get up, and like they're amazing, and you're like, what?
4: It's really sweet.
3: Speaking of playing music, do you have another song?
2: This one's Kay wrote this one. It's called Change.

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0: And even subtropical rainforests that don't usually burn were actually on fire.
1: We have the obligation to care for country.
0: So much forest burnt. And even subtropical rainforests that don't usually burn were actually on fire.
1: We have the obligation to care for country.
0: So much

0: voice of the community.
1: You are on 3CR. My name is Brendan and the show is Rotations. And we've got Celine in here and we've got Kate and we've got Jacob. And Kate and Jacob have just played some fantastic music for us here live in the studio with their beautiful guitars. They sound lovely.
2: They do, yeah. Sound lovely.
1: That's what are you rocking today? A Taylor?
3: This is Kate's Taylor, not to be confused with Kate Taylor.
2: It's my guitar. Hi, Kate Taylor.
1: Oh, yes, Kate Taylor, yes. Come across.
4: Kate and Jake.
2: She'd be a good guest sometime, actually.
4: Oh, yeah?
1: Yeah, right. Yeah.
4: Kate and Jake have brought a banjo and two guitars, so there's currently
2: Which
4: four instruments.
2: Which, they're all mine. Jake has tried to claim my Taylor, but I'm like, it's
5: I'm
2: ours.
5: A very poor, poor man.
2: He has lots of nice
4: He's desperately clinging too. To it.
5: It's
2: we
5: mine.
2: We can share it.
1: Oh, in the moments left to us, Celine, would you like to play a song?
4: Yes, I want to share this song. It's one of my favorite stories to share. And I actually shared it at the open mic with Kate around. And I could hear her going, yes, a dragon song. So, yeah, I want to share my dragon song. I wrote this song about the Bendigo dragons. And if you have not been to Bendigo to see these dragons, please go check them out. There is a very old processional dragon in Bendigo in the Golden Dragon Museum. And it's over 100 years old. It came on a ship in about 1892. And it marched in the Federation Day Parade in 1901. And a journalist that watched that parade said all the people clapped and cheered for this dragon, but these were also the same people that then later that year voted for the White Australia policy. So when that came in 1901, it basically caused a lot of problems with the Chinese community because they were no longer able to bring their families over. A lot of them chose to go back. And it got to the point where they didn't have enough people to carry this dragon anymore. So the dragon actually got put away for several years because it just didn't have enough people. And there was also a fire that came through. Anyway, obviously, over the years, we as a country decided that we no longer supported the White Australia policy. So during the 60s and 70s, it got phased out. And this dragon is still here to this day to see that change happen in the world. And every year on Easter Day, they have two parades. They have the midnight, they have the night one, the day before Easter, and they have the Easter Day parade. And it's amazing to see because now this culture that was so maligned at the time is now celebrated in Bendigo. And so this is a song about this dragon who'd seen all this change happen in the world. And it's not often that you get a creature like that see this much change over 100 years.

0: Thank you very much, Celine. The Dragon Song.
1: Yes, the Dragon Song. I forgot to tell you that, yeah, he got taken out and this new dragon came and they had to bow to each other and it was the whole thing and they got told off for bringing him out, but that was his last walk.
0: He wasn't allowed out of the nursing
1: he
0: home.
1: He was not allowed out anymore.
2: Poor dragon.
3: I was wondering why it was the last walk.
1: Yeah.
3: I guess you got old.
1: Yeah, you missed that part of the story.
3: To figure out things again.
1: And we're just about to wrap up the show, but we've got time for one last song from Kate and Jake.
3: Ironically, the song's called No Time.
1: We're just out of time.
3: And we kept it spontaneous, so whatever we sing is kind of off the cuff.
1: Just like a real open mic.
2: That's right, yeah.
0: So let's see. Coming up next is Queering the Air, and you've been listening to Rotations on 3CR. 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
1: Yes, and we'll be sharing the link soon.
0: So you should be able to... Oh, a string just flew across the room. No, it didn't.
1: He's joking. Don't scare them like that.
0: Sounded a little bit like it.
2: Got a mind of its own. Thanks for having us.
1: Big joke about tuning banjos that people always talk about.
2: There was actually a guy at open mic just last week that played a song about
1: tuning a banjo.
2: It was kind of bad mouthing banjos.
1: I didn't realize how bad it was.
2: Should I tell him I play the banjo? It's okay. It was fun.
3: Yeah, this is no time.

0: Woohoo! Thank you so much. Just quickly, you've got an album out on the streamings.
1: Ah, yeah, it's a bit old, but it's there.
0: What's it called?
1: It's called Ways to Waste Your Life Away. I've joked about making a next album that's just called More Ways to Waste Your Life Away, and then even more, and you just keep going.
2: Amazing. I like this concept. I approve.
1: Yeah. Yeah, but then hopefully we'll be more soon. We're just starting to record some stuff.
2: And
1: stay tuned.
0: Thank you. We look forward to it.
1: Yeah.
0: Thanks so much for being on Rotations today.
1: Thanks for having us. It's been fun.
3: Thanks so much, guys.
4: Public transport's great.
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0: Welcome to Queer History's Queer Futures, an audio journey into past, present and future stories of our LGBTIQA plus communities in Marybeck. Marybeck acknowledges the Wurundjeri Wurrung people as the traditional custodians of the lands and waterways in the area now known as Marybeck. We pay respect to Wurundjeri elders past and present, as well as to all First Nations communities who significantly contribute to the life of the area. Some episodes of this series contain confronting or distressing content. Please check the notes of the episode for details. On this episode of Queer History's Queer Futures, our guest is performer Barry Solomon, a.k.a. Barb Wire.
1: Oh, good old Barb. Well, she used to sing songs. I used to write songs to popular tunes. Well, not popular, but tunes that people would know of. And I'd get up on Buzz and to start with, and then I kept on staying on bars and tables for almost 15 years. Oh, no, more than that. Almost 20 years before COVID. It just, I couldn't mime, so I had to sing myself. It's just, I'm not putting down people that mime, you know, but, and my, you know, I've got two left feet. Both are crippled now, so, excuse me, shouldn't you be using that word? So I couldn't dance, couldn't mime, and, and so I got up on the tables and people loved me. The first time I walked into the Cornish Arms, there was a whole lot of tradies, you know, older tradies, and they took one look at me and go, "Get back to all the, you know," oh, you can dub this, can't you? "Get back to the other fucking side of the river, you fucking poofter," you know, all that sort of stuff. And by the end, I got up on the because I knew the people that owned the bar on the pub. And I got up on the tables and sang them a song, and those same people came to me and said, "Oh, mate, you know, if anyone gives you the shits, we'll bash them for you." You know, like suddenly I was their mum and their auntie, you know, representing them, you know. Because, you know, like they say, "I'll go back to the other room," you know. And I'd say, "Oh, get fucked, you bloody young people. You should be home in bed, preferably with each other." And then I'd say, you know, things like, "Show us your tits," you know, trying to give me the shits. I said, "Look, they're my real tits. The kids sucked me dry years ago. They're still sucking me dry, love, not with the milk, the money. Never have children, they keep on coming back." You know, they could, you know, I just said things that my mother would say to me, you know, like, "You useless little wasters," you know, all that sort of stuff. And "Don't help him when he's in the gutter," you know. And these guys could actually relate to that because that's what their mother said to them, or auntie, or so they used to call me auntie or you know, mum. Doing it in gay venues, it was actually a form of, well, working class drag, and actually, well, I did it for the money. Where else? I did bingo at the retreat. That lasted a while. I had a photograph of my ass showing Bingo Barb drops her balls. That was the poster and the ad. That was very popular there for a while. There used to be a great place called the Paris Tavern. You used to go there. I used to go there and meet up with friends after work because it was a... Barb's work was, you know, Fitzroy and Brunswick and occasionally the Spiegel Tent in the city. There used to be a great place called the Paris Tavern where you'd go after work and meet up with friends, and it was 2 o'clock in the morning or something like that. That would open and they just had a wedding. You see all the plates on the floor. And at 2 o'clock, they had a repeat of their cabaret show, which was this amazing Greek band with all the strange guitars and the drums and everything like that. And there'd be two singers, and they were from Greece, and they'd, you know, like, they would have different ones, so they'd spend lots of money. Of course, the cans of beer were like $10 back then. It was very expensive. And this whole Greek cabaret would come out at 2 o'clock in the morning, and they used to love Barb, and I sang a couple of songs with them and stuff like that. And, you know, they'd always get Barb up to do the Greek dancing, and, you know, and pass the mic over to me, and the whole, you know, 10 people that were watching late at night in Brunswick. That was hysterical. That was when it was really bohemian and really fantastic. And, of course, the Brunswick Street Festival, the street party, did... John McCrossan used to hire me every day, every year. So I'd get up with some antics sometimes. I hired a rickshaw from the... replaced all the tyres and everything like that. But there was no brakes on it. So I... I don't know about you, but sometimes street festivals for street performers do not, you know, everyone comes to a street party. Everybody. So, when I found out it didn't have a great brake, well, it had brakes, but it just didn't work that well. So I ended up having to yell loud when someone was in it and I was riding it, and I went very slow. But still people would just not get out of the way. So then I had to make them notice me yelling while I'm riding the bike. And so I ended up using swear words, and that made them move away. But at the same time, I did have some... you know, guy with a knife to my throat one time. That was a Brunswick Street Party, street party, because I was at this rickshaw, and I was, people weren't moving, and, better that they be insulted than, having to be sent off in an ambulance or get treated, or me being sued, or worse, the street party being sued. So this sort of like guy with lots of tats happened to have a knife at a festival, had it to my throat, saying, "Listen, there's children here. Stop your fucking swearing." Yes, all the wonderful things that happen at street parties. Oh, there was another time in Brunswick where John had hired these snobby... Most of the time John had hired really good security guards. But one year he's hired these guys that wouldn't have a clue. They were all dressed up in suits and had the same haircut. Looked like they came from the same gym and had ties on. John normally employed security guards that, looked like they were digging a ditch in the council sort of thing. Just cool guys, But he got the real deal one time. And these men in black... That's what they were. They had black sunglasses and used to talk. Rah, rah, rah, rah. And just happens that year, I got dressed as an insecurity guard wearing a dress, a skirt, and I had insecurity on my back instead of security. And I found this old brick walkie-talkie and would go, you know, go, hello, hello, there's something dubious happening here, you know, hello, blah, blah, blah, blah, you know, and that attracted the, you know, the men in black, and they kept following me around, and you could hear them. You could go, what? What do you say? Barb who? Barb White. What? What? She's a performer? What? You know, like I said, they were just about to attack me and put, you know, throw me away somewhere. And I was just so shocked that, you know, I was paid staff. I prefer the days when they called you, you know, this and that, and then you could turn them. Not turn them as in, you know, physically turn them, but, you know, methinks the lady protests too much. But you know, like, that's what you did, you know. And I used to be an AIDS educator as well, and that was still going around when I was Barb and all that sort of stuff. But, you know, of course I wanted to hit people when they asked, can you get AIDS from a towel, you know. But I didn't yell and scream at them. I just bit my tongue and said, no, love, you can't, you know, and things like that. And to explain to them, you know, I was an educator sort of thing. So, but, you know, I wanted to, you know, chop them up and have them for lunch. But I didn't, and I just bit my tongue, and that was the thing you did. You just didn't, you know, someone's homophobic, obviously homophobic, you know, you'd have a go at them. Or I preferred to, you know, suffocate them with honey rather than vinegar, you know.
0: And that was performer Barry Solomon, a.k.a. Barb Wire.
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0: 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Marybeck acknowledges the Wurundjeri Wurrung people as the traditional custodians of the lands and waterways in the area now known as Marybeck. We pay respect to Wurundjeri elders past and present, as well as to all First Nations communities who significantly contribute to the life of the area. Some episodes of this series contain confronting or distressing content. Please check the notes of the episode for details. On this episode of Queer History's Queer Futures, our guest is director and playwright Stephen Dawson, talking about Outcast Theatre at the Mechanics Institute.
1: My name is Stephen Dawson. I've been involved with Outcast Theatre since its inception, which I think was around about 1996 initially. I wrote a script that I wasn't sure how it was going to go, and we were looking for a bit more less expensive venue, and we stumbled across the Mechanics Institute in Brunswick. And the show was called Love in a Cubicle, so it was very tasteful. And immediately it was a huge success, so we sold out the complete six-week season every night full. So we were quite shocked, and I think the management was shocked too at the Mechanics Institute. So that was our first big hit for Outcast Theatre. It was fairly well equipped with older equipment, I might add. So that was used as actually a council building that people would come in, the local community groups, local theatre groups and things like that. And people who could afford to rent the place out. And it was fairly subsidised rent, which was great from the council. And we were there from that. We pretty much made it our home, thanks to the management at the time, for about 10 years. So until about 2012 was our last official show there. And we've been homeless ever since. It's quite sad. But the shows we were putting on there were mainly my shows, because it was always cheaper to put on my shows than it was to actually go and pay the rights to somebody else. I didn't make any money out of it, but lots of actors did make money out of it. So that was good. Actually, the amount of, once the bills are paid, everyone got a share. And it was fairly equal. It was a little bit filthy. My titles in my plays alone usually are a dead giveaway. I won't go into all of them, but things like Jane Austen's Guide to Pornography and Return Season of our original Big Dicks on Stage and Love in a Cubicle did quite well there. I've written plays about Michelangelo. So Love in a Cubicle is probably the biggest hit I've ever had there. I take it back. Bud Boy and Tigger was a big hit as well. That one's played in Edinburgh twice. It's been in Dublin, right across Australia. So we had fantastic seasons wherever we played with it. Just a little two-hander I wrote in about 2 weeks' time, and which I was a bit shocked about. I think I was one scene ahead of the boys in learning it as well. So by the end of the 2 weeks, we had a script and we had them pretty much ready to perform it. It's a wonderful show. So it was just a pleasure working with the two talented actors at the time, who actually, two straight actors, I might add. But I'd get him to perform the most disgusting scenes on stage. All fully clothed, of course, because I was quite tasteful, and it's really hard to light nude bodies tastefully. So sometimes I would wake up in the middle of the night in my little home and just jump into the car, go down to the venue, because I still had the key for while I was usually in season or about to open, and then I'd be sewing. I think I did my... Can I swear in the show? When I was doing my show, The Imports of Being Earnest, as performed by Three Fucking Queens and a Duck, which has sold out three complete seasons in Edinburgh, I might add, and completely broke all box office records at the Dublin International Gay Theatre Festival just last year. So anyway, I was still sewing costumes at 3 o'clock in the morning by myself. I'd fallen off the ladders when no one was around. They forget all this stuff. They think it's just easy when I'm actually writing these plays and putting on the shows. Hey, kids, let's put on a show. But it's not easy at all, because I have no eye to sewing machine coordination for a start. So if you don't look too close to the hems, it looks great. And I light it so dull so you can't see a thing anyway. But that's the sort of thing I would be doing. Climbing ladders, rigging lights. I wouldn't rely on the actors to do that, because they were crazy. Most times they were lovely, but actually sometimes they'd forget that what put them on stage or how they got to go on stage in costume sometimes. Me at 3 o'clock in the morning sewing black material, my eyes bugging out of my head, and organising tours and things like that, but getting them on stage, that was always fun. But I still love doing it anyway. When you're thinking about shows, you're in the show focus, you have to actually do that stuff because you can't afford to get anyone else in to do all the things anyway. And that's how my shows were run so cheaply, but still looked usually pretty good. I went tumbling over seats. I'm talking about a ladder that's reaching up to the roof, quite a high roof, and then actually just dropping onto the seats below and going, oh, this is dignified. Coming at running out, I hear my car alarm go off at 6 o'clock in the morning while I'm in there, probably up in the ladder, rigging lights, and hear my car alarm going off, run out, someone's trying to break into my car. I scramble, probably ran about 10 feet, and then because I'm slightly chubby, thank goodness I've lost all that weight now, but I'm falling over, so doing a face plant in the middle of the car park at the Mechanics Institute, trying to chase these guys taking all my third-rate CDs from my car. Can you believe it? There was a chase, but 10 feet. Fat man down in a car park, people walking around, even though it's 6 o'clock in the morning, they're going to work. No one rushed over to see if I was okay, but that's fine. I just rolled on my back and thought, oh, I deserve this. Well, the language wasn't that camp, but I was using it when I was laying on my back in the car park, but it can be. But that's the thing you do. If you do it, you're passionate to do it. Everybody goes through all that sort of stuff to get a show on. But I've been fortunate that actually I've worked with some of the same actors many times over, so, and gotten to tour them, found out the little idiosyncrasies and all that sort of stuff too, what they like to share a hotel room with and all that sort of stuff. So, but they've been always been lucky. I've been very lucky in finding these actors just by advertising to see if they're in, and hearing about them too. Word of mouth is important in independent theatre, of course, in Melbourne. So hearing about an actor and getting to see some of the work and say, oh, I think you should come and audition for me. Now, they're not always gay actors either, or queer actors. They're actually a lot of straight actors I have there as well. And it's up to me to make them stretch themselves one way or another. I've been lucky to work with some fantastic actors. One actor in particular who's been in quite a few of my shows from the very beginning, I might add, of Outcast, and that's Ian Merton, who did a wonderful version of Michelangelo in my play Searching for David. The entire cast of Love in a Cubicle, wonderful actors like Adam Chamberlain, Sean Laddams, all these. I mean, I've got lots of names. People may not know them, but they've been wonderful to work with constantly over the years and in different venues. And they've gone on the journey along with me.
0: And that was Stephen Dawson, talking about Outcast Theatre at the Mechanics Institute.
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1: Welcome to Queer History's Queer Futures, an audio journey into past, present and future stories of our LGBTIQA plus communities in Marybeck. Marybeck acknowledges the Wurundjeri Wurrung people as the traditional custodians of the lands and waterways in the area now known as Marybeck. We pay respect to Wurundjeri elders past and present, as well as to all First Nations communities who significantly contribute to the life of the area. Some episodes of this series contain confronting or distressing content. Please check the notes of the episode for details. On this episode of Queer History's Queer Futures, our guest is Sam Elkin, talking about Orlando.
2: Yes, so Orlando Queer Indie Disco started back in 2009. I've checked the dates and I'm pretty sure the first one was on Friday the 26th of June 2009, as far as I can recall. The origin of it really was my friend Steph Price and I were living on Talbot Street in Brunswick, and we lived right near the Victoria Hotel, which is 380 Victoria Street in Brunswick. And when we were living there, it was like pre-reno. It was kind of an old shitty bar that not that many people were going to. Like, obviously there were old regulars and stuff, but it just seemed like such a huge pub, had this like magical checkered dance floor. The pub was either painted pink or green. It was some like really sort of like fluoro color that was not in fashion at the time. And Steph and I just thought, God, this would be such a cool place to have an event. Like, this is such an underutilized space. So that's how the original idea for Orlando came about. When we had our first event, like, I remember how we organized it. It was sort of like in the pre-Facebook era. Like, I might have had a Facebook then, but it wasn't necessarily something that you organized around at the time. So we just printed out, like, literally thousands of posters and posted all around Brunswick and Coburg and the whole of the Inner North to promote the event. Like, it was the most heavily promoted event in human history. And there were a bunch of us, sort of six of my close friends, who were helping to organize the first one. And we had no idea how many people were going to turn up. We were like, you know, it could be three, could be 300, like, because there was no RSVP process, because it was like a pre-internet event in a sense. And yeah, so when we had the first event, and like, it must have been, you know, 250 or something people came through the door, like, we were totally blown away. Like, there was clearly an appetite for a big queer party in Brunswick, which is what we thought, but we didn't know. So it was amazing. We described it. I've got the way that we originally described the event, so I'll read it out to you, because this definitely sums it up. We play indie, electro, post-punk, hip-hop on a giant checkered dance floor, so there's plenty of room for you to bang out your best moves or shuffle around awkwardly. If you're looking for a spot to chat the night away, there is plenty of room in the generously sized beer garden. Be prepared for rad costumes, questionable toilet art, unprofessional DJs and amateur door staff. Orlando is a strictly not-for-profit event. All proceeds go to good causes. We're here to have fun, not make money. A childcare subsidy is available on request. In terms of the performers, for the most part, it was us just like DJing on a laptop. So there weren't any sort of like professional DJs. It was definitely not a professional outfit. But because there were so many of us involved, I checked at our peak, we had 9 people involved in like the Orlando Collective. And we had this bizarre and unwieldy way of choosing the songs, where we would sit around on a Sunday afternoon, have beers in somebody's backyard, and everybody would get a chance to choose like, say, 10 songs or something like that, but it would have to go through committee. And if anybody didn't like the song, they could veto it. It was so dumb. So like, there was this constant tension. There was like a battle of wills between one side of the collective that was more into playing, you know, pop songs like George Michael or Whitney Houston or whatever. And then there was the sort of post-punk new wave kind of edge that wanted to kind of educate the people of Brunswick about like cool music and stuff like that. And I was probably in the middle, like trying to be a peacemaker as always. And so the hard edges always got vetoed out, and we ended up somehow in the middle, which was a weird way of doing things. We were really interested in trying to bring members of the community out that might not necessarily feel safe or might not sort of have time or the money to go out. So one thing that was really important to us was doing the childcare or carer subsidy. Not that many people took us up on it in the whole time we had it. It would have been sort of half a dozen, maybe 10 at max. But like having the ability, I think we would give like $50 or something like that, which feels like nothing now. But, you know, it was something so that people could like organize a babysitter or for a friend to come around and order a couple of pizzas so that their loved ones could be cared for and that they could come out. We loved that. We felt like it was a really important kind of feminist act to be like, come out, we want you here, you know, like we want to include you in the party. Yeah, it was still pretty seedy in places, like not in a bad way. I loved it. We lived around the corner and I loved living around there. We could afford to live around there, whereas I wouldn't be able to afford to live around there now, I'm pretty sure. You know, we lived in a unrenovated shithole rental. I think we lived next door to like a glass factory or something like that. So I'm sure that took years off my life living there because of all the dust. So everything was very dusty. But yeah, it was still sort of like a light industrial area. And, you know, there were coffee shops around. Like, I'm not saying it was a cultural wasteland or anything like that. It felt like a really lively, cool place to be, but it was pretty rough around the edges. It wasn't shiny in the way that everything feels like it's had a very specific reno and everything kind of is wood paneled now in a very kind of like specific way that feels unique to this era. It was definitely like loud and cheerful, and you know, the queer community, the kind of more alternative part of the queer community, like students or maybe like more master's students, like, you know, people that were sort of a bit older and maybe were working and studying, tended to live out the back end of Brunswick or Coburg. And yeah, it definitely had a kind of like very queer feel, but it was also very obviously, and it remains a very multicultural area where heaps of, you know, Arab people, people from the Middle East, Lebanese community, you know, it was a real sort of hotbed of great food, great culture. And you'd have, you know, the old nonnas and the nonnos living around. So yeah, there was often an interesting mix where you'd have a share house of like rat bag, you know, uni students with weird hair and piercings. And then you'd have a, you know, 85-year-old nonna who's like hosing down the road. And then you would have, you know, a multi-generational kind of Arab family or something like that. So it was a, you know, it was a cool place to be that felt like genuinely what you wanted the world to be like. And for me, it was huge because that's not what Perth was like for me. It was like a horrific monoculture. So I loved living in Brunswick at that time. It was kind of edgy. And actually there was a bit of a dark side to that, which I wanted to talk about, which was that, there was another queer night that was just down the road from where Orlando was. The night was called Bambi Benton Ambiguous, and it was at, I think the pub was called the Railway Hotel at the time, but it's whatever that giant pub is that's next to the big Woolworths on Albert Street. So it was really our like non-binary brother sister event. And I think it happened on like a Tuesday night or a Wednesday night. Everybody who was involved in that night were like hospo kids. So it was whenever hospo weekend was on, they had the earlier part of the week, whereas we were all kind of like sad office workers. So their night, Bambi Benton Ambiguous, was always pretty wild. And they had a really horrible situation where one of their punters was walking home, I believe like sort of down Victoria Street and into the parklands to go home, and she got beaten up by a bunch of people, and it was, you know, seemed like a homophobic attack from as far as we could tell. It was a horrific thing that had happened, and we ended up having a kind of community organizing meeting at the Victoria Hotel to discuss how to respond to queerphobic violence that was happening at that time. And we got, you know, a bunch of accounts from people who were saying that, you know, they'd come to Orlando and sort of got, you know, if not attacked, then at least sort of screamed at and verbally harassed, you know, at the ATM or around the venue and things like that. So a bunch of people started raising real security concerns that they had that were sort of homophobic or queerphobic in nature. And yeah, it was a really tough one to deal with because we were, you know, radical anti-cop kind of abolitionist type people. We didn't want the police to be at our event, but we also wanted people to be safe. So The Anti-Violence Project got involved, who used to be run by Greg Atkins. I don't know if it's still around, but I remember Greg was involved, and we ended up putting out a bunch of flyers that we handed out at events, being like, make sure you stay safe. Here's some practical tips on staying safe, like tell a friend if you're leaving, try and walk home with somebody else, make sure you have somebody's number in your phone, hold keys, like things like that. And I think we had a whole bunch of like paraphernalia around the venue of like queers bash back and, sort of calling out to that sort of more radical part of our history. So, but yeah, it was a really thorny issue for us to deal with. And the Brunswick police station was just around the corner from the Vic, and we didn't necessarily have the best relationship with the police. So it was awkward when we had to deal with this issue. There were gay and lesbian liaison officers at the time, GLOs as they were called. A couple of them came down, so we had an organising event about it in a midweek to kind of discuss it, and the folks from Bambi Bent Ambiguous came down, Greg from the Anti-Violence Project came down, and the GLOs from the Brunswick Police Station or wherever they came from came down. And, as is often the case when you're kind of interacting with the police, like, the people that you deal with who have self kind of like opted in to be a GLO officer, they're not usually difficult or horrible to deal with. Like, they want things to be good. They want the world to be a certain way. It's just that when they're not there, you're dealing with some, horrible person at the police station who's going to be awful to you. So while they gave some reassurance to some, I'm sure, like, I didn't necessarily think that everybody at the Brunswick Police Station was going to be, open to following up, a queer attack with the same level of respect and dignity that they might for, a heterosexual woman or whatever it might be who had been out that night. Yeah, it was a really, really tricky situation. I remember there were, toilets up in those parks that were periodically closed down by the police, and there were signs saying, like, due to antisocial behaviour, we've closed these toilets. And, it was so obviously a kind of anti-beat kind of like reaction. So yeah, we really didn't want to call on the police. We really didn't want the police or security guards even at our events. We were really down on the idea of having security guards. I feel like you have security guards everything now and it's just a thing, but we didn't want that. We didn't have that. There was none of that at our events, and we were fine. Like, well, sort of, except for this thing that happened, which was awful. And it did seem that they were targeting queer people, like it was, bored young people who, lived in the area or travelled to kind of attack queer people. I think it was a little bit of a kind of cultural battlefield at that time about, like, whose place this was and whose values should rule the roost. And it was, pretty scary at times. And it was really upsetting when, we actually asked people for their experiences. So, we put messages out on Facebook being like, have you, been attacked or yelled at, or have you felt threatened, like, coming to one of our events? And we had a bunch of people come back say yes. And that was, really upsetting to hear, because, we all came in at like 7 p.m. to sort of set up and tended to leave in a group. So we weren't having those experiences. So while it was hard to hear, it was important to talk about. We had a total of 14 events that occurred at the Victoria Hotel in Brunswick. So that was really what I consider it to be, like, the glory days of it, but it really depends on which era of Orlando you were, involved with. So yeah, that went on until I think the end of 2010, at which point the owners changed. So the place got a reno and it was going for a bit of a different look and feel, and it wasn't the sort of seedy indie disco kind of crappy vibes anymore. And so we basically got kicked out, which was a bummer. Also, I think they felt quite rightly that our clientele were a little bit loose for the kind of vibe that they were going for. So we lost our home at the Victoria Hotel and started looking around for a new venue. And we ended up at the Edinburgh Castle, which is further down the road in Brunswick on Sydney Road. And we had three there. And then we had a New Year's party at a Thousand Pound Bend, a venue that sadly closed in the city. It's on Little Lonsdale Street. It was this huge venue, and I was just looking it up this morning. We sold 750 tickets for that, so it was like a big event. You know, it was our real jewel in the crown kind of event. And, that was a real highlight of Orlando. And then, from there we ended up at the Workers Club in Fitzroy because, we never really found a permanent home after the Victoria Hotel. The Victoria Hotel was very special to us. That dance floor, it was a huge checkered dance floor. It was just, like, so perfect. So, it did go for, I think, 3 years in total. We kind of, like, had little intermittent events up until 2012, but then people went in their different directions. Alex Etling, who was involved, he ended up doing Captain Moonlight, which is an event that went for years at the John Curtin Hotel in Carlton. Rachel Chalara ended up doing an event called Tomboy, which is a precursor of the current event that's called Tomboy. I think in the city somewhere, I don't know, I moved to Sydney and ended up running a couple of events under the title Butch Please. So we all kind of ended up continuing to do queer indie stuff, but in different places.
1: And that was Sam Elkin talking about Orlando.
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0: that Solidarity Salon?
1: Solidarity Salon, when it was based in Merribeck, had two different locations. The first location was in West Brunswick, and it was a large meeting space and office at the back of my house. Our second location, which is the one that's possibly more well known because it was very visible, was Solidarity Salon on Sydney Road. We were at 580 Sydney Road, and we were there for 21 years. So Solidarity Salon commenced in 1989, and the second iteration, when we were on Sydney Road, we moved in there 2000, and we had a grand opening event for International Women's Day in 2000. Now, Solidarity Salon commenced as a home base, as an organising centre for two socialist feminist organisations, Radical Women and the Freedom Socialist Party. And our name, Solidarity Salon, I have to give credit for that to Karen Selinger. Karen is one of our supporters, and I worked with her as a teacher in the teacher unions, and Karen was the one who came up with that name. She was joking around. She had a bunch of different names, the Clara Fraser Speakeasy, the Merle Woo Whoopie Bar, and Solidarity Salon, and it just clicked with us. We really liked what it represented, because our two organisations are revolutionary feminist organisations, and we're multi-issue in our politics, challenging homophobia, sexism, racism, standing with First Nations and the working class, and fighting for the environment. So the idea of solidarity really bound those things together. It really, really was fantastic being on Sydney Road. We were very visible on Sydney Road, and our colour scheme was purple. We wanted to stay away from the traditional red of the left, and the purple was really to symbolise our revolutionary feminism. And, you know, there we were, right on Sydney Road, Solidarity Salon, home of Radical Women and the Freedom Socialist Party. There were big purple stars on the front, and they said, you know, drop in for a chat, sign up for a study group. And one of the things that really was fantastic, because Sydney Road is such a busy thoroughfare, we really did get a lot of people drop in for a chat. They'd put their name on our e-list, they'd browse our bookstore, pick up a copy of our newspaper, The Freedom Socialist. It really was marvellous.
0: What are some of the more memorable queer campaigns that Solidarity Salon has focused on?
1: Well, Stonewall, the Stonewall Rebellion, the Stonewall Riots, are an event on our calendar that is really, really important. And almost every year, our two organisations will team up together to host a Stonewall event. We actually held one fighting for relationship equality well before the Equal Love campaign kicked off. And our very last Stonewall event at Solidarity Salon in Brunswick was one on LGBTIQ plus liberation in Africa, which was a fascinating event. We had a

0: Stonewall event on TERFs, Nazis and the fight for trans liberation. And, you know, many, many, many inspiring events. One of the biggest campaigns that really drew in the queer community was organising against the far right. And we were involved in a number of campaigns to challenge neo-Nazi and far-right types in Merribeck. One campaign, we helped organise a protest where we ran national action out of Brunswick. They were rallying at the town hall, but we counter-mobilised, brought together a really broad united front to challenge them. In the late 1990s, National Action set up a Nazi bookshop in Faulkner, which is also in Merribeck, and Solidarity Salon was a meeting space for some of the organising campaign against the Nazis. That particular campaign really drew in a number of different queer organisations. I remember the Jewish Lesbian Group was one group that we invited. Ina Burstyn from the Jewish Lesbian Group was one of the featured speakers at that anti-Nazi rally. Another campaign against the far right that was Brunswick-based and very much had a queer theme was a campaign against the Black Shirts. The Black Shirts were a very nasty right-wing outfit that were setting up shop in Brunswick, and they were particularly sexist and homophobic. And this was like really appalling. I mean, women standing up for themselves made these guys, you know, like completely flip. And Solidarity Salon was the home base for a group called Diversity in Safe Communities, which challenged the Black Shirts and basically drove them out of Brunswick. We had very successful marches up and down Sydney Road. Solidarity Salon did get harassed. We'd occasionally get harassing phone calls or harassment in the form of blocking up the lock to the front door. The main harassment that we did experience was during COVID. Harassment such as right-wing abusive messages being left on our answering machine. Occasionally, the front door lock would be gummed up so that we couldn't get the key in. That was clearly a form of harassment. But I think the most serious harassment that we experienced was anti-vaxxers spraying on the front of Solidarity Salon during COVID. I think probably they did it because in the window of Solidarity Salon, we had our platform of demands for what ordinary working people needed in response to COVID. And clearly, as Marxists with a scientific view of the world, we favoured vaccination. They didn't. Harassment.
1: What's been the most uplifting campaign you've worked on at Solidarity Salon in Brunswick?
0: Well, let me see. I mean, both Radical Women and the Freedom Socialist Party are optimists. Our revolutionary feminist ideas give us that sense of optimism. There are many campaigns that we've worked on that have been uplifting, but I think that the most satisfying ones really are where we have successfully targeted the right wing and driven them out of Merrybeck. Merrybeck as a community, it really is a place that is diverse, that is multicultural, that is welcoming of the queer community. And to drive these right-wing scum out of our community is something very rich and very rewarding.
1: And that was activist Alison Thorne talking about Solidarity Salon.
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0: Salam Radio Show acknowledges that the land from which we're broadcasting is the land of the Wurundjeri people of the Kulin Nation. The colonial project is ongoing and continues to disenfranchise First Nation people. I recognize that sovereignty has never been ceded and like to pay my respect to elders past, present, and emerging. Always was, always will be Aboriginal land.
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Salam. This is Christabel speaking, and I will be your co-host today on Salam Radio 3CR. I started off by playing a classic, and I wanted to carry that through for the rest of the show and play just some songs that I've been listening to that have been getting me through. And I hope they can keep you good company as well. And I don't feel like I want to chat a lot today, so I'm going to leave it to the music. Most of what you're going to hear today is music for the weary heart. And that doesn't just mean sad songs or slow songs or anything like that. I think it's not a hot take that dance music and hard music is also healing for the heart too. So if you're listening to the whole thing, first of all, thank you. And secondly, I hope that it's a healing show for you. And I should also mention that there's a few tracks in there from local artists who I'm listening to at the moment. They've just released a couple of things. We have one from Takio and another from Chiva, both off their recent releases. There is an unreleased track in there as well from Endless Prowl featuring Teether. And I've got an unreleased one from my upcoming album as well, somewhere in there. So it's a mixed bag, but all songs I'm loving at the moment. So if you enjoy what you're listening to, let us know. We have an Instagram, Salam Radio, and we would love to hear from you. We'd love to hear from our community, from the audience. Tell us what you're loving. Other than that, I'm going to leave it there for now and let the music speak for itself and play your afternoon out with some music for the weary heart. Once again, you're listening to Salam Radio. Keep it locked.

if it's Christmas, I should probably put on a sweater. On my wish list, it was only you and some killer. That's my lit 10, we saw shit I couldn't have fathomed. Never.

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0: Do you have a fine you're worried about? 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Speak to a community lawyer or financial counsellor to get advice on your options. 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
2: This love is not for sale.

Hi, my name is Annalie Koenig, and welcome to Imitating a Nightingale, a program exploring experimental music from NAM and beyond. First, I want to respectfully acknowledge the traditional owners and custodians of the lands and waters on which we live and work, pay our respects to their elders past and present, and recognise that sovereignty has never been ceded. So, on the show today, just going to be an hour of various bits and pieces. I'm going to start off with Alice Coltrane from Universal Consciousness with Sita Ram.

0: When I was new to Melbourne, I found a Food Not Bombs flyer on the road, and I had like this feast with a carrot, and carrots are my favorite vegetable. 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
2: You're listening to Imitating a Nightingale on 3CR. And just before the break, you heard a fairly new track from Speak Music called Techno Vernacular Expressionism. Before that, Beatriz Ferreira with Médicence. Before that was Emma Hoy, Zege Mariam Gabou with Quand la Mer Furieuse. And first up was Alice Coltrane with Sita Ram. So next up, we're going to play a new release from Colin Stetson and Bridie Campbell, and this track is Dirt Dance.

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2: You're listening to Imitating a Nightingale on 3CR. And just now you heard a track by Bono e Burattini called The Ballroom. Before that was Terra Terra with Folate. And before that was Colin Stetson with Bridie Campbell with Dirt Dance. So I'm going to just finish up with a long form track. So, yeah, just got one more track to play, and then after that, be handing it over to let the bands play. And, yeah, I hope you've been having a lovely Sunday, a lovely relaxing weekend. Also, it's the Miscellanea birthday, fifth birthday weekend, so that's going to be running till I think 1 a.m. tonight, so if you're kind of, looking for something to go and check out, that's a really great festival of performances to celebrate their birthday. So, that's it for me for tonight. I hope you've enjoyed the show. Thanks for listening. Going to finish up with a track by Tori Kudo and 3C123. It's an untitled track. Tori and 3C123 performing a version of Eric Satie. I hope you enjoy. Bye.

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Hello, dear band fans. I'm Murray McInerney, and it's good to be with you again. This is Let the Bands Play, brought to you from the studios of 3CR in Melbourne. It's heard throughout the nation via the internet, distributed by the Community Radio Network, and also heard on digital radio in Melbourne. I'll begin with the Grimthorpe Cavalry Band from South Yorkshire. It was formed in 1917 as a leisure activity for the workers at the Cavalry by members of the disbanded Cudworth Cavalry Band. The band's national contest successes are legendary and it's won international fame. Let's hear March from a Moorside Suite by Gustav Holst.

March from a Moorside Suite, played by the Grimthorpe Colliery Band. The Deutschmeister Band dates back to Vienna in the 1740s. In the five pieces I'm featuring in this program, its conductor is Julius Hermann, who took over in 1931. He achieved great success, but the World War II curtailed its musical activities. However, he reunited the Deutschmeister Band in 1945. A highlight occurred in 1961 at the historic summit meeting between John F. Kennedy and Nikita Khrushchev in Vienna. President Kennedy requested a performance of the Kaiserjäger March under Hermann's direction. We'll now hear the John Philip Sousa March, the Washington Post.

The Washington Post, played by the Deutschmeister Band. And now we'll hear the excellent GUS Footwear Band, founded in 1933 in Kettering, England. It'll play the Pendine March, composed by Richard Martin. Well, that was the pseudonym used by the famous Harry Mortimer OBE, who conducts this recording.

The Pendine March, performed by the GUS Footwear Band. Now the Deutschmeister Band will play Vienna Remains Vienna, a march by the 19th century Austrian composer Johann Schrammel.

That was the Deutsche Meisterband playing Vienna Remains Vienna. Next is another performance by the GUS Footwear Band. It's the Posthorn Polka. A posthorn was a brass musical instrument used by guards of mail coaches in the 18th and 19th centuries.

Oh, good piece of music, that. The GUS Footwear Band with the Posthorn Polka. Now it's the Deutschmeister Band again to play Egerland's Regimental March, composed in 1891 by Wendelin Kopetzky, a Bohemian military bandmaster and composer of marches and polkas, who is best known for this march.

And we just heard Egerland's Regimental March, played by the Deutschmeister Band. Now, every now and then I delve into national anthems of various countries, and tonight we're going to hear the anthem of Japan.

I hope you enjoyed hearing the Japanese national anthem. It was played by an unidentified band. The next musical item, known in English as Always Merry, was composed by the Austrian tenor Franz Hofmann. We'll hear it played by the Deutschmeister Band.

The splendid Always Merry, played by the Deutschmeister Band. Now it's time for the Sousa Spot, the weekly spot wherein we celebrate the great marches composed by the American John Philip Sousa. We'll hear his Bullets and Bayonets. Sousa dedicated this 1918 composition to the officers and men of the US Infantry. It's going to be played by the Eastman Wind Ensemble, conducted by Frederick Fennell.

Bullets and Bayonets by John Philip Sousa, played by the Eastman Wind Ensemble and conducted by Frederick Fennell. 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It's broadcast throughout the nation via the internet, distributed by the Community Radio Network, and also heard on digital radio in the Melbourne metropolitan area. And now for the fifth and final contribution by the Austrian Deutschmeister Band, it's Imperial Riflemen, composed by Rudolf Kammerer.

The Deutschmeister Band played Imperial Riflemen. I hope you enjoyed hearing the Deutschmeister Band tonight. We've had five different performances. They're very good, aren't they? Beating Retreat is a military ceremony signalling the end of a day's fighting, marked by drummers and bands performing at sunset. Originating in the 16th century to call soldiers back to camp, it now serves as a formal pageant for lowering flags and closing the garrison gates. We'll hear the massed bands of the Household Division playing Lord of the Dance.

Lord of the Dance, played by the Mast Bands of the Household Division. I was just sent a little video of my gorgeous granddaughter marching round her household with her daddy. So she's enjoying what the bands play, and I hope you are too. And now it's time for the Sacred Music Spot. The French composer César Franck's gorgeous Parnas Angelicus, Bread of Angels, was based on the second last stanza of a hymn written by St. Thomas Aquinas. Luciano Pavarotti sings it, so we know this will be good.

Pianus Angelicus, sung by Luciano Pavarotti. That chap can sing, can't he? We'll hear Trafalgar from the 2002 Beating Retreat ceremony. Trafalgar was composed by the German composer Wilhelm Zell in 1908, and this march celebrates the British naval victory led by Admiral Horatio Nelson at the Battle of Trafalgar in 1805.

Trafalgar, played very well indeed by the massed bands of the Household Division. Let's now hear the Franz Schubert composition Marche Militaire, played by Men of Brass. This British brass ensemble, formed in the 1950s, was conducted by Harry Mortimer.

And that grand music was the Marche Militaire by Franz Schubert, played by Men at Brass. Now, Purple Pageant from the 2002 Beating Retreat Ceremony.

And that was the Massed Bands of the Household Division playing Purple Pageant. Dear band fans, I'll bid you goodbye with the next track. It's the overture from the Gilbert and Sullivan operetta Iolanthe, played by Men of Brass. Very good music indeed. I'm Murray McInerney, and I hope you've enjoyed my selection of band music tonight. And I'll be with you again next week.

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2: Well, hello, listeners. Lovely to see you again. And yes, we can, you know. Heard about AI. You know that little eye in your phone? It's me. And you are looking well, as you always do. I've got 3 hours of great music and entertainment lined up for you tonight. I've had a lot of fun getting it ready. 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And a special hello to our listeners in tonight in Canada and Adelaide and in Sydney and down in Gippsland, I believe, too, if they haven't gone to bed. They do go to bed early. It's a wet and wintry night here in Melbourne. And I stopped for fuel on the way over and I tell you what a wallop. I'm going to have to get a mortgage on my house. Anyway, it hasn't been such a bad day. Few footy finals for the grandkids and little Freddie, second smallest on the ground, kicked 3 goals, got best on ground, and granddaughter Olive, she's won her elimination final with the women's footy. So it hasn't been a bad day for the Dormans. I'm going to start tonight with some good Australian tracks, and I've got some funny songs, some comedy, some great singers, some big bands, a bit of traditional jazz, a bit of ragtime and swing. And of course, as I usually say, when the kiddies are safe in bed, I'll play you some spicy tracks in Naughty Corner. I hope we'll also have a bit of time for some comic opera, maybe some tenors. And tonight in Collector's Corners, I've been lucky to receive from my fellow presenter, Rod Cook, another episode of Mail Call. This was a wartime show for GIs, for morale boosting, and it's a particularly high quality recording. So I'm going to play the second part of that for you at 9 o'clock tonight. And I have some requests I'll be attending to shortly too. So do stay tuned and I hope you enjoy what we've got for you. But just before we start off, I'd like to welcome Murray McInerney, my fellow presenter on Australia's greatest nostalgia program, Nostalgia Unlimited, to say a few words. Murray's just finished an hour with Let the Bands Play and has got some interesting information for you about some upcoming and thoroughly worthwhile operatic performances.
3: Well, thank you, Mark. Yes, the magnificent Melbourne Opera Company is staging Giuseppe Verdi's very great opera Il Trovatore at the Athenaeum Theatre in Collins Street, with 4 performances starting on Sunday, 2 weeks' time, the 23rd of August at 2:30. And that's followed by 7:30 performances on Wednesday the 26th and Friday the 28th of August. And it's all wrapped up with a 2:30 matinee on Sunday the 30th. Quite time for people of my vintage to go out afternoon and all that, get home before dark, Mark.
2: It's that's very important.
3: So if you put Melbourne Opera into your Google machine, you'll get all the details of these performances and you can get the link to the tickets, which are very reasonably priced. The opera demands 4 outstanding principals, and we've got the internationally acclaimed soprano Helena Dix as Leonora, Rosario Vaspina as Manrico, Christopher Hillier as the wicked Count de Luna, and Sarah Sweeting as the old gypsy Azucena. Their work with Melbourne Opera in recent years has been sensational. And what's Il Trovatore all about? Well, the bad guy, Count de Luna, loves Leonora. She doesn't reciprocate. She loves the Count's enemy, Manrico, instead. Underlying this is a tale told about a gypsy a generation earlier being burnt to death and the dreadful revenge enacted by her daughter. I shouldn't give too much away because the whole tale is riveting. And it's a pretty convoluted story anyway, but goodness me, the music is simply magnificent, including wonderful choruses, making Il Trovatore one of Verdi's greatest operas. I just love it, and I strongly encourage our listeners, Mark, to go and see it.
2: Yes.
3: And as Melly Meldrum would say, what would Melly, what's his name? Molly Meldrum.
2: Molly Meldrum.
3: What would he say about it?
2: What would he say, Murray?
3: Folks, do yourself a favour.
2: Do yourself a favour. That was his little saying,
3: that's
2: wasn't
3: right.
2: it? You might like to play us one little track there. It's something that you know would
3: yes.
2: be enjoyed by our listeners.
3: There's
2: what
3: an,
2: have you chosen?
3: There's an outstanding part of the opera where Manrico discovers that his mother has been captured and is facing imminent death, and in a very angry and passionate aria, Luciano Pavarotti sings Di Quella Pira.
2: Okay, then we'd like to dedicate this track to our special listener, I neglected to mention, Kitty in Brisbane. Good evening, Kat.

Well, that was wonderful. Thank you so much for that, Murray. And I commend to all our listeners looking up the link, as Murray gave you, and getting along and getting some good operatic entertainment. It is wonderful stuff. So we'll move on with our own show now, and I'd like to start off with some good Australian material. Lynn Barnard and his jazz band. He was known as Slugsy. Just while I'm getting the CD organised here, I'll tell you that he was not only our best-loved jazz drummer for many years, one of the first off the mark, I think the first LP recorded in Australia. But he's also a pianist, a raconteur, well known as a wit, a bon vivant. Wouldn't we all like to be called that? And an honorary member for life of the Musicians Union. He started playing drums in his mother's band during the Second World War, just a teenager, when swing was the prevailing music, and he was apparently infatuated by Artie Shaw's Navy Band's drummer, a fellow called Dave Tuff, who came to Melbourne. He died in 2005 at 76, and we remember him for making a singular contribution to jazz in this country, ranging from traditional jazz right through to leading the band that brought his younger brother Bob, who's a very good cornet player, to prominence through to swing. He had a little phase with Galapagos Duck too. Anyway, one of my favourite melodies, The Naked Dance, I'd like to play you tonight, and I'll let it run, I think, two or perhaps three, after The Naked Dance, Stomp Time Blues and Oriental Strut. All different, all recorded in Melbourne, snuck slightly past the end of our formal nostalgia era. They were written earlier, but I think recorded in 1961 on this occasion, but well worth a play. So here we go. First up, Lynn Barnard with The Naked Dance.

And that was The Naked Dance, Len Barnard's jazz band, actually written by Tony Jackson, once considered the best piano player in town, which was New Orleans. He was born in New Orleans in 1876, and he wrote not only The Naked Dance, but many other popular songs. You get the impression, don't you, the increasing tempo of the song accompanying a striptease. He was an entertainer of great reputation, and Jelly Roll Morton, who really praised anyone, except himself, of course, thought that he was the only musician better than himself. He was never recorded, so it was good to play him. Let's play one more of his now, and this is the one I promised earlier, Stomp Time Blues. This is written by Tiny Parham. Actually, his first name's Hartzell, but known as Tony.

And that was Stomp Time Blues. Lovely. Third and final track now from Len Barnard's Jazz Band. An instrumental piece. Johnny Sincere and Lil Hardin wrote this one. It's not very long. It's called Oriental Strut. Very oriental at the start, and then it gets right into it.

And there we had it, Oriental Tango. Now, a couple of cheerios, one for one of our lady listeners, Elizabeth Brignall, maybe gone to bed by now, it's about her bedtime, but did she ask for one track, which I'm very happy to play for you and wish her well. This is the Andrew Sisters version of that lovely song, Buttons and Bows. Nothing coming through. Bear with me for just a moment while we get on top of this, see if we can find out what's happened to Buttons and Bows. But anyway, while we're thinking about that, I have another cheerio which I can, I'd like to give, and that's to my very good friend Marty. Now, Marty, I was threatened with much threat by my good wife that his surname was not to be mentioned, and I won't mention that he was driving or going around on a bus in Liverpool recently, but he does like a tune with a bit of innuendo in it, so I've selected him a track by that well-known British music hall genius George Formby, When I'm Cleaning Windows. This is for you, Marty. I hope you enjoy it.

0: windows.
1: Oh, there we go. That was all for you, Marty. Let's have one more try now to see if we can get the Andrews sisters up and running. I'll just have one more go. Oh, they don't seem to want to play. Oh, maybe they are. Nope. My apologies for that. I'll have to work on that while we're doing doing something else tonight. But let's move on anyway. I'll like to send a big cheerio to one of my most faithful listeners, which is Mark. Who is Mark Apterman? Good evening, Mark. Mark asked for a couple of melodies that are never aired, he said, and his request, first of all this week, is for a record which was put out by Hit of the Week called My Bluebird Was Caught in the Rain. Bert Hirsch was the director of the orchestra. These records were for sale in the early years of the Depression at newsstands, and they cost the equivalent of about 15 cents each, and being made out of flimsy cardboard, they weren't made to last, and not many have survived. Mark's got a little collection of these, and he sent me a photograph of one. Very, very interesting. So I'm going to attempt to play one of those for you in a moment. And this is for you, Mark, the first of... let me have a look. I'll find it in a moment. I did tuck it away. Ah, dear me. I've been put off by the inability to play the earlier track. But anyway, we'll get back to that in a moment. Dear me. We'll find him in a moment. The other track that I'm going to play that Mark has asked for is 11:30 Saturday Night, recorded in 1930 by the Earl Burnett Orchestra. In fact, since we've found that already, I'm going to play that first. There we go. This should work. There we go. Oh, it's not playing. Or is it playing? Looks as if we have some wiring problem, some issue with the computer here that just doesn't want to... There we go. I have no way of telling whether it's playing or not. I might get some help from someone in a moment to see whether I...

All events of consequence in history are mystery. As to the time they happened, my event was heaven sent, and you can bet I'll not forget the time. For it was at the dance, I was in a trance, 11:30 Saturday night. In my arms I held a world of charm, 11:30 Saturday night. At 8 my fate had just begun, it grew quite late before love had won. Can't you see? She

Lovely. Thank you for requesting that, Mark. Very, very nice to listen to. And I'm sure you all worried yourself to death as to why I thought I couldn't hear earlier tracks playing. It's called the volume button, which I had turned right down. So I've turned it up, and I'd say you were hearing it. So I'm going to go back now and play Mark's first request, if I can find it. Just while we're waiting for that one, I might, because I know where it is, I'll play Elizabeth Brignall's request for Buttons and Bows. Here we go.

Lovely. The Andrews sisters. We might have a little more of them later. They were what a wonderfully tight, synchronised group of singers together they were. They started when they were very young, or quite young. And the youngest of the sisters was actually the boss. She was the lead singer. And they used to practice every consonant, every vowel, just to make sure that they were spot on together all the time. And, of course, very popular. They were very generous with their time, going to military bases during the war and entertaining troops. And I'm going to now look for Mark Apterman's other request. My Bluebird Was Caught in the Rain, which I've left here on the computer, and I've got to find out where I have put it. Da-di-da-di-da-di-da-di-da. It'll come to me in just a moment. Here it is, Bert Hirsch's orchestra. My Bluebird Was Caught in the Rain. So here's for you, Mark. Good luck to you. Thank you. Here we go.

0: Well, there you go, Mark. I hope you enjoyed that. I certainly did, and I'm sure our listeners did too. Bert Hirsch, My Bluebird Was Caught in the Rain. Now, let me see. Why doesn't that go on? It's not. Doesn't want to go on. Never mind. 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
0: Okay, we're back on. Here we go. Now, let's listen to Chick Henderson. Chick was an English singer, died in 1944. He was achieved a great deal of popularity as a prolific artist, recording and a performer, just at the tail end of the British dance band era in the late 30s and early 40s. He first recorded in 1935 for Harry Leader and then began singing for Joe Loss in his popular radio orchestra. And I have some Joe Loss on the program tonight coming up shortly. He stayed with Loss for 5 years, and he was a great favourite amongst young women who formed his core audience, possibly because he was tall and handsome with a rich, strong vocal delivery. He used to turn up on postcards and magazine covers. So here's Chick Henderson with By an Old Pagoda.

Chick Henderson. Now let's listen to Guy Lombardo and his orchestra. Actually, his mother called him Gaetano, his real name. Died in 1977, a Canadian, an American band leader, a violinist, and would you believe, a racer of hydroplanes. He had a unique sweet jazz style, and he was popular for nearly 50 years. He started the Royal Canadians in 1924 with his three brothers and some other musicians. They billed themselves as creating the sweetest music this side of heaven. It's believed they've sold between 100 and 300 million records during their lifetimes, and many featured the band's lead singer from 1940 onwards, Kenny Gardner. Now we're going to listen to Guy Lombardo as he gives us Cheek to Cheek. There we are. I go back. And I've got the volume up now. I'll hear it.

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But it doesn't thrill me half as much as dancing cheek to cheek. Oh, I love to go out fishing in a river or a creek. But I don't enjoy it half as much as dancing.

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Now next, let's hear Dick Todd. Dick, who died in 73, was a Canadian pop singer. He was active in the 30s right through to the 50s. They called him the Canadian Crosby due to his supposed vocal similarity to Bing Crosby. And he was born in Montreal. Now you be the judge of what do you think he sounds like? He's going to sing for us, Daddy's Little Girl.

0: Dick Todd, the so-called Canadian Crosby. Let's compare, shall we? Let's listen to Bing Crosby to see whether he's anything like what you've just heard. Here we go. Smiles.
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0: words that fill my heart with gladness are the smiles that you gave to me.
1: Well, what do you think, listeners? Is it Dick Todd or Bing Crosby? I think they're quite different, one from the other. He's not bad, the old Bing, but gee, he could sing that Dick Todd, couldn't he? Now, moving right across the Atlantic, we'll get a little track from, I suppose you might get tired of her sometimes, I don't, Gracie Fields is going to sing Happy Ending for us. She was born Grace Stansfield, died only in 1979. Of course, you've heard of her as an actress, a singer. She was a comedian. She was in Music Hall, one of the top 10 film stars in Britain during the 30s, and was the highest paid film star in the world in 1937. As the English tend to do, they take people on board and they called her affectionately Our Gracie, and I think known as the Lancashire Lass also, because she never lost her strong native Lancashire accent. So let's listen to Gracie Fields singing Happy Ending.

Thank you, Gracie. Gracie Fields with Happy Ending. Now let's listen to Ted Weems Orchestra, who gives us Heartaches, another British band leader.

And that was Ted Weems Orchestra with Heartaches. Now, as I promised earlier, just before we get up to Collector's Corner, just time for one more, Joe Loss and his orchestra, who's going to give us I'll Never Smile Again. Joe Loss died in 1990, a British dance band leader, of course, and a musician, founded his own orchestra. His parents were Russian Jews and first cousins. Young Joshua started his violin lessons when he was seven, later played violin in a Blackpool ballroom and started band leading in the early 30s, working at the Astoria ballroom. So let's listen, if we can, to just before 9 o'clock, and the rain is raining, I think, outside, to Joe Loss and his orchestra giving us I'll Never Smile Again.

It was Joe Loss. Marty, you're out to dinner, and Mr. Cheerio, I'll have to wish you another cheerio, Marty and Joe. I hope you're well. Okay.

0: And here we are at Collector's Corner. With great pleasure tonight, I can give you part two of the terrific show, 1942, I think, Mail Call. You had the first part of this show last week with with Rod Cook, and let's listen to the second.
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0: Stand by, Americans. 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Here's Mail Call, one big package of words and music and laughter delivered to you by the stars from whom you want to hear in answer to the request you send to Armed Forces Radio, Los Angeles, USA.
1: And now the King Sisters blend four lovely voices on an oldie that recently came back to life and landed on the hit parade, Paper Doll.

Gals, that was great. And now, fellas, here's the Camp Santa Anita OTC band playing No Love, No Nothing, with Master Sergeant Skinny Ennis gasping the vocal.

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0: Now, what are you going to sing, Janet?
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0: Oh, dedicated to the infantryman, huh?
1: You betcha.
0: Well, I almost gulped on that one, didn't I? Well, let's have it. I'll go out and rehearse that word.

Now, your next mail call paragraph men is a novelty I know you're going to get a kick out of. With their own special arrangement of Surrey with a fringe on top, here are the four Williams brothers.

If you put three good things together, it just stands to reason that the result should be three times as good. That's the way we feel about blending a swell song, a smooth singer, and a top-notch quartet. The singer's Francis Langford, the quartet the King's Man, and the song Moonlight Becomes You.

You know, when I was in the ETO, I heard a musical program a lot of you fellas are familiar with, Duffel Bag. Its theme was written by one Sergeant Mel Powell of our beloved Glenn Miller's outfit. Well, recently, Mel got together with another sergeant, a guy named Ray McKinley, that drummer man, and together they put the lyrics to that theme. Here's the result, a number you're going to hear a lot of, My Guy's Come Back.

0: And now let's climb an octave or two where we come face to face with the super song styling of Helen Forrest. What's it going to be, Helen?
1: Well, how about Exactly Like You?

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It's a beautiful song, and because beautiful songs never die, it's even more popular today than it was when it was written. All of you know it, I'm sure. I'll Get By.

Popping out of our musical mailbag now is the vocal group that gives a song more bounce than a kangaroo with a vacancy. Singing Sentimental Journey, here's the Pied Pipers.

0: I must say, though, Johnny, nobody beats you to blues in the night, so let's induct the Pied Pipers and take off. How
1: about it? Okay, Dinah. 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
0: I'll try it.

That was really fun, Johnny and the Pied Pipers, even if we did wander a little on that arrangement. That's it for this session, guys, but we'll be beaming another airmail special your way real soon. Till then, it's 3-0 for tonight.

0: Well, that's it, fellas. The end of another mail call letter. Signatures include Dinah Shore, the Pied Pipers, Johnny Mercer, the Armed Forces Radio Service Orchestra, and yours truly, Don Wilson. This program is arranged with the cooperation of the Hollywood Victory Committee. Another mail call will be coming your way the next time you hear... This is the Armed Forces Radio Service.
1: Dum da da da da da dum da da da da da boom boom boom boom boom boom boom boom. Hi, I'm Rod Quantock, and you're listening to Fill in the Dots. You know who you're listening to. Why do I have to tell you who you're listening to? You know who you're listening to. You're listening to, yes, Fill in the 3CR Community Radio. You got it right. You've won a giraffe. 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It's a vital part of our media landscape, and I'd encourage you to get a hacksaw, an oxyacetylene torch, and go up to the Dandenongs and bring down all those broadcast towers that aren't 3CR's towers, and let's make 3CR the only source of information to an information-starved, dumbed-down Australian community. Written, authorised, and spoken by Neil Mitchell.
2: Good on you, Rod. Good on you, Rod. Now let's listen to The Girl on the Police Gazette. It's a song, one of the hit songs written by Irving Berlin for the film in 1937, On the Avenue. It had Alice Faye and Dick Powell as stars, and this is Dick Powell's probably best remembered record from all the musicals he made in Hollywood in the 1930s. The Girl on the Police Force Gazette.

The Girl and the Police Gazette. And this was Dick Powell, to whom we've been listening. Now let's listen to a little melody. This last one was recorded in 1937, this one in 1939. And it's a number featured in the London stage show, The Gate Review, opened in 1939 with quite a cast. And we're going to hear Turner Layton singing at the piano, and it's Transatlantic Lullaby. A very pleasant song, and we'll just dial it up to his track, and there is he goes.

the trolley cars go clanging past. The busy day is done, the lights fade one by one, and Broadway goes to bed at last. Tomorrow seems a distant dream.

Very nice, very nice. Now we're going to hear Hutch, as we well known, Leslie Hutchinson, also singing at the piano with orchestral backing, recorded in 1942. And the particular item is Take the World as You Find It.

they seem to be. If it's not as you would have designed it, try my philosophy. Take the world exactly as you find it. Leave the might-have-beens alone. Live your little day and leave behind it something to call your own. You can't perfect it,

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How foolish just to frown and sigh. 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And if you meet with trouble, never mind it.

And that was Hutch. You're listening to the best nostalgia show in Australia, Nostalgia Unlimited. I'm Mark Dorman, and we have another hour and a quarter to go of good music. Thank you for staying with us. Nostalgia is not just music, you know. I'd like to just deviate for a moment and talk about a little bit of nostalgia associated with things we ate as children. I'd like just to recall one of my mother's recipes, which I used to love, golden syrup dumplings. You just don't see it, certainly don't see it on a menu. Easy to make, and I keep recipes, and I like to cook. And it's just a case of knocking up some dumplings and then putting them into a syrup that you make up. It's very easy to make the dumplings, just a cup and a bit of flour, plain flour, into a bowl with 30 grams or so of butter. Put in some golden syrup, perhaps half a cup, stir it up, put it aside, and a bit of milk as well, a third of a cup. And then you mix all that together, and it makes a nice dough for the dumplings. And the sauce, of course, you put all the various ingredients, there aren't many, another 30 grams of butter, some half a cup of brown sugar, half a cup of golden syrup again, and two-thirds of a cup of water. They all go together, you stir them over some heat, don't let them boil, just let the sugar dissolve, and when it comes to a boil, simmer it uncovered for a few minutes, 5 minutes perhaps, and then you take tablespoons of the dough mixture you've just made and put them into the simmering sauce and simmer them for about 20 minutes. Magnificent! You can serve them with the sauce alone or perhaps with a scoop of ice cream. It's lovely stuff, it really is. Okay, now let's return, having had that little divergence into the nostalgia of what goes into our mouths, and we'll go back and listen to some more music. I'd like now to take us back to the next one I've got in my mind is a great Noel Coward song, Mad About the Boy. You've heard this, of course, many times. This recording was made at HMV. And it's very rare, this one, because it was never released to the public. And it was done in London in 1932. So this is that very famous song, Noel Coward. And the artist, I think, in this case, is Noel himself.

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I basked in his attraction for a couple of hours or so. His manners were a fraction too meticulous. If he was real or not, I couldn't tell.

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Noel cowered, mad about the boy. Now for something quite different.

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Anyway, she's made quite a few records, and I think she's well worth listening to. And I've got three tracks here. They're not very long. The first, we've heard another version from the Andrews Sisters earlier, Buttons and Bows, and now I'm going to play you Mrs. Mills' piano-only version of it, followed by When You're Smiling, very cheerful for a cold, wintry night like tonight. And if we've got time then, before our naughty corner, we'll listen to 5 Foot Two Eyes of Blue. But let's start with this little rendition of Buttons and Bows with Mrs. Gladys Mills.

And what a great accompanist Mrs. Mills was. Lovely music. Now, a little song from Lily Palmer. Probably best remembered as a dramatic actress, but she sung this particular song, a Come Hither song, in the 1937 British film Good Morning Boys, which starred comedian Will Hay. Let's listen to Lily Palmer sing, Baby, Whatcha Gonna Do Tonight?

Baby, what you gonna do tonight? And tell me, where will you be? Baby, what you gonna do tonight? I hope your evening is free. Oh, I'd love to do something romantic with you. Some blissable, permissible, something you'd care about. You kissable, baby. Loosen up and let me know.

And that was Lily Palmer singing Baby, Whatcha Gonna Do Tonight. Next tune I want to play for you is quite interesting. It was a joint effort by the British and the Germans in 1933. And it was a song produced for a science fiction movie called FPI. It was one of the earliest science fiction films. The FPI was a gigantic floating platform that they used as a mid-Atlantic airfield to allow planes to refuel when they were making the long flight between Europe and America. This is a classic record, and it's Conrad Veidt, a German, who is singing with a chorus and an orchestra, recorded in 1933. It has a little bit of a monologue in there with midway through, so we'll play him.

There's a lighthouse shines across the bay. There's a cottage kissed by fume and spray. Cheerful logs to warm the winter day are blazing. Listening to the breakers on the shore, from a tiny cottage thatched with straw, stands a fair-haired lassie at the door, stare-gazing. Watching the dark clouds, dreading the gale, counting the days since her lover set sail. Where the lighthouse shines across the bay, seagulls on the shore have heard her say, "Come home, my love, come home, dear love, come home."

where the lighthouse shines across the bay. There's a cottage kissed by fume and spray, cheerful locks to warm the winter day are blazing. Listening to the breakers on the shore, from a tiny cottage thatched with straw, stands a fair-haired lassie at the door, stare-gazing. Watching the dark clouds, dreading the gale, counting the days since her lover set sail.

That was Conrad Veidt singing. Conrad, interesting fellow. He was very anti-Nazi and he made that recording in 1933 as part of the film. And, of course, that was the year Hitler became Chancellor of Germany. And he was so opposed, and with the beginning of heat turned up on him, he shot through to England and became a British subject. And then he went to America, where, funnily enough, he got a job frequently as the ritual Nazi in films, because he had the right accent and he used to do it. If you ever watch Casablanca again, you'll see him in there. He's the Nazi. That's Conrad Veidt, who died in 1943 on a golf course, apparently. Poor devil. Now, a complete change of pace. I'd like to play some Woody Herman for you. I haven't had Woody on this, my part of the show, ever. The show, of course, being Australia's greatest nostalgia program, Nostalgia Unlimited. 3 hours every Sunday night on 3CR Radical Radio. 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You can help us at either ring us on Melbourne 03 9419 8377. Or you can get to us and also stream online. You can hear all these programs, including this one, recorded for the foreseeable future on 3cr.org.au. You'll find, if you look for a go for the list there, you'll be able to listen to them and play them again at your own time. If you want to go to bed now, you can do it and you can hear it all tomorrow. Anyway, let's listen to Woody Herman for a little bit. Woody, who's he was 1913 born, so he's older than me, and died in 1987. It was, of course, a jazz clarinetist, but he also played the saxophone and sang, and he led a big band. And he came to prominence late in the 1930s. And he often played music that was, I'd call, cutting edge and experimental. He got numerous nominations to Grammys, 3 wins. His mother was born in Poland, and his father had a deep love for show business. And this, like so many of them, influenced him at an early age. When he was a little boy, he worked as a singer and a tap dancer in vaudeville concerts. Then he started to play the clarinet, a very hard instrument, and he played the saxophone as well, and he had them mastered enough to play by the age of 12. I've got 3 of his numbers I'd like to play for you now. First is the very well-known Woodchopper's Ball, probably his signature tune, and after that, Caledonia, and then Apple Honey. So let's enjoy Woody Herman.

Sonia, you're so sweet tonight. Play some more Caledonia. Tell me all, Caledonia.

Well, I thought I'd get through tonight without forgetting, or remembering rather, to turn on the mic, and I think I left it off for a few seconds just to tell you that you've been listening, of course, to Caledonia, Woody Herman. Now, I did say that I'd play a third track, Apple Honey, but I've changed my mind. I was fiddling around looking for it. I'd rather play his other well-known tune, Laura. This is the last of Woody tonight, Laura.

Woody Herman at his best. Now we've snuck quietly into Naughty Corner. Not that naughty, but the first tune I have for you tonight is Jenny Lang singing. It's out of a film, The King of Jazz. It's a fairly crudely produced, early colour, well, it's only in two colours, Hollywood musical. Pardon me. Need a cold drink, I think. Takes the form of a series of sketches, as few production numbers and things, loosely connected around or centred around Paul Whiteman and his orchestra. And one of the principal members was Frank Trumbauer, who you're going to hear playing beautifully in this track. It was designed as family entertainment, but managed to cram a fair amount of reasonably risque material into its length of 2 hours. Anyway, this particular track attracted all sorts of labels, from Sweetness and Light through Strict Discipline and Fetishism. And much of this survives in Jeannie Lang's vocal chorus in the recording. But do listen to Joe Venuti's solo on violin and Frank's work on the melody sax on C. You'll enjoy that. So let's listen to I Like to Do Things for You.

Thank you, Jenny. Now, the famous Mae West, Let's Have Mae Again. This is from the film I'm No Angel, which has some wonderful one-liners in it. That's the film where you'll hear her say, as Tira, who she plays, a torrid sideshow dancer and a lion tamer, she was fairly glamorous. In fact, there's a very exciting lion taming sequence in it, and the line one-liners include, "Beulah, peel me a grape," and "I've been things and seen places." And the other one, of course, "When I'm good, I'm very, very good, but when I'm bad, I'm better." She has a very good little repartee with a hat check girl where the girl says, "Goodness, what beautiful diamonds." And May says, "Goodness had nothing to do with it, dearie." So let's listen to Mae West. And I think I've got the right CD. I'll let you know anyway, won't I?

Mae West, just to finish off this little corner, one more Mae West, Easy Rider. This is from the film She'd Done Him Wrong, 1933 film. Diamond, she had succeeded in the stage show Diamond Lil, and without going too much into the score or the script of this particular song, it's one that makes you wonder how efficient the Hayes office censors were, because they seem to have missed a fair bit in this one, I can tell you that. Anyway, it was regarded as full of little Mae Western type innuendos. You jump, make your own judgment.

0: to win the spree. Keep a going till he comes for me. 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
1: Thank you, May. You can go home now. Thank you. Now, just changing the theme entirely across back to the piano keyboard, I'd like to play you one little track of Stride Piano, one of my preferred and like to listen to styles of piano playing, made famous, of course, extremely famous by Fats Waller. No time for Fats tonight, but I'm going to play you James P. Johnston, who preceded Fats on the piano. I've got a couple of tracks here, but I'll play one of them. Stride, of course, it's a born in 1920s in Harlem. The way it works is the left hand acts as a kind of one-person rhythm section. You alternate a single bass boat on note on beat one and beat three and put a chord into beat two and beat four. Gives you a kind of umpah effect. Meantime, the right hand's got to play the melody and improvise. And the essence of stride relies quite strongly on a wide striding motion in the left hand. So let's listen to James P. Johnston as he plays, it's a very old recording, 1926, After Tonight is a rag.

That's a lovely exposition of stride piano by James P. Johnson. And now let's change decades, really, to Benny Goodman. I'm going to play a little bit of Benny again for you tonight. And depending on how the time goes here, we'll start off by listening to his Music Hall Rag, a 1934 recording of Benny Goodman. Benny, of course...

Well, that was Benny Goodman. Benny interrupted me at the start when I was just going to tell you how he got his start. You may have known this already, but he started not in 1935. His band was out struggling. They weren't well known, and they were on a struggling tour, getting very lukewarm reactions. They just played tame dance arrangements, and they were close to calling it quits when they were in Los Angeles. And frustrated, his drummer, whom, guess who, Gene Krupa, is said to have said to him, "If we're going to die, Benny, let's die playing our own thing." So they launched that night into their hottest, most swinging Fletcher Henderson arrangements, and the crowd went wild. That night's often credited with igniting the swing era, basically because, well, swing was born, because the band decided to stop playing it safe. And from then on, he never looked back. Until the mid-1940s, it was one of the most popular swing big bands in the United States. And he had a concert at Carnegie Hall in early 1938. It's been described as the single most important jazz or popular music concert in history, jazz's coming out party. He started careers for a lot of musicians, and during an era of racial segregation, he was one of the first people who was extremely decent about that and would not have a bar of segregation. And also, he was very quiet and emotionally reserved. Musicians used to joke that if Benny said, "Good job," it meant that he was absolutely ecstatic. And one of his operators claimed once that Goodman gave him the highest praise possible by saying, "That wasn't bad." From Benny, that was practically a standing ovation. Here's Benny's 1935 recording of Madhouse.

Good on you, Benny. Thank you very much. Now, a complete change of tempo. We're going to listen to Kenny Baker, the American lyric tenor. He was first picked up as a featured singer on Jack Benny's program during the 30s, but his signature song, which we're going to listen to in a moment, is probably the title music he performed in the GNS operetta, A Wandering Minstrel. Poor am I, all rags and patches of scattered songs and snatches, which we'll hear in a moment. Now, you probably all know the story, the Mikado, from which this is taken. The Mikado, or the town of Titipu, there's two acts. Arthur Sullivan, the music writer, and the libretto by W.S. Gilbert. It was the ninth opera they wrote of the 14, opened in 1885 in London, and it ran for 672 performances, one of the longest runs of any theatre piece up to that time. It's estimated that there were at least 150 companies producing the opera by the end of 1885. In the context for this particular song is, of course, that Nanki Poo, the son of the Mikado, is nicked off from his father's court in disguise because he didn't want to get into an arranged marriage with an older woman named Katisha. And he's sneaking around as a musician, going around the countryside, and he met Yum Yum and fell in love with her. Unfortunately, Yum Yum's betrothed to her guardian, Coco. So when Nanki Poo hears that Coco's been condemned to death for flirting, he thinks he'll now be able to marry her. But instead, Coco's been raised up to the rank of Lord High Executioner. So although Yum Yum's delighted to see Nanki Poo again, they can't marry. Anyway, I won't tell you much more. You'll enjoy the show. Let's just listen to Kenny Baker singing A Wandering Minstrel, Poor Am I, All Rags and Patches.

That was a Kenny Baker. Beautiful rendition, was it not? We're getting near the end of the show now, and I'd like to put in two of my little favourite, almost at the nostalgia limit, but anyway, they're becoming nostalgic. Dave Edmonds, who's retired now. He's a Welsh retired singer, songwriter. His big hit back in the late 60s or early 70s, I think it might have been. It's getting a bit out of nostalgia territory. But anyway, I Hear You Knocking. It got to number one on the UK singles chart. And I remember that as a young bloke enjoying that. I'm going to play you that, followed by I Knew the Bride When She Used to Rock and Roll.

Dave Edmonds, there we go. That's our last track for the night, which I've enjoyed very much sitting with you tonight, everybody. Thank you for staying the distance and sharing the show with each other. I look forward to hearing from anyone that wants a request. You can text me on, that's Mark Dorman, on 0419 347 436. Just send us a text, tell us what you'd like, and I'll accommodate you. 0419 347 436. Working on your own makes it a little bit difficult, working a panel and a computer and a couple of CD players and other sources of input to the airwaves. A little bit to deal with the phone at the same time, but those who are more experienced than I seem to have managed to do all of that above. I'll get there eventually. So thanks for your patience. Been fun. Look, next week, I think we have Michael Veitch, and then after that, Murray McInerney, and then Rod Cook, in that order, and then I'll return to you in September again. So I hope your week is a wonderful week, and as you go forward, that you encounter blue skies and green lights.

0: Big news from the 3CR Gardening Show. 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
0: See you then. Always shoot the back with the bad touch, always shoot the back with the

0: Do you work in a brothel, massage shop, escort agency, fetish house or dungeon, cam studio or porn set, sauna, short-time hotel, outdoors or on the street, or in any other space where sex work happens? Recent changes to Victorian sex work laws mean that sex workers now have more options for how and where we can work and who we can work with.
1: To find out more about Victoria's new sex work laws, contact Vixen, Victoria's statewide peer-only sex work organisation, 100% by and for all sex workers, on 039-070-9050.
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1: 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Again, that is 03-9419-8377. Thanks so much for listening. We love you all so much and really appreciate everything that you bring to the 3CR community.

sobriety. You can't give advice to me, too stubborn to listen. 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

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Watching Adventure Time hit up BMO and Finn. 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

got it back. Collectors of these forbidden songs. And the teeth as wood club, words of the spears, sing out for a riot in Senduasi. The only time you won't hear Papuan songs is when they have killed us, every last one. Every last one.

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0: Has Centrelink made a decision you disagree with? Most Centrelink decisions can be appealed up to 3 times. Examples of decisions you can appeal include whether you're eligible for a payment, cancellation or suspension of your payment, how much you get paid, and Centrelink debts. One of the most common Centrelink decisions appealed are Centrelink debts. Centrelink will say you owe a debt if the staff determine you've been paid more than you should have. 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In some instances, if there's been an administrative error or if you have special circumstances, you may not have to repay that debt. The appeal process is free, but time limits can apply and will affect your entitlement to back payment. 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

sobriety. You can't give advice to me. Too stubborn to listen. Only focused on my vision. That one day I may help somebody. Can't keep my eyes off her body.

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Don't need drugs to create music, seen so many lose it, their mind blown like a cyclone.

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0: The blues is back, all right. And it's at the Fitzroy Bowls Club on Saturday, the 22nd of August. This is a 3CR fundraiser for the Blues with a Feeling program. In fact, we'll be doing a live broadcast. The feature artist is Ezra Lee and the Broken Blues Band. This is them. Remember, Saturday, August the 22nd, 7 p.m, $10 entry at the door at the Fitzroy Bowls Club, Brunswick Street, just near the Edinburgh Gardens. See you there.
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0: the state Labor government has begun works on demolishing Melbourne's 44 public housing towers to be replaced with private housing. 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

0: Has Centrelink made a decision you disagree with? Most Centrelink decisions can be appealed up to 3 times. Examples of decisions you can appeal include whether you're eligible for a payment, cancellation or suspension of your payment, how much you get paid, and Centrelink debts. One of the most common Centrelink decisions appealed are Centrelink debts. Centrelink will say you owe a debt if the staff determine you've been paid more than you should have. Debts can occur for a variety of reasons. In some instances, if there's been an administrative error or if you have special circumstances, you may not have to repay that debt. The appeal process is free, but time limits can apply and will affect your entitlement to back payment. 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

0: Every day, people in prisons across Australia are subjected to strip searching. It is an unnecessary, degrading, and deeply harmful practice that must end. It involves a person literally being stripped of their dignity, forced to remove their clothing for their bodies to be inspected by prison guards, being forced to submit to humiliating requests like bending, squatting, and spreading their legs. In many prisons, people are subjected to this repeatedly and routinely. Children as young as 10 years old are being forced to remove their clothes and have their bodies inspected by adults. We're calling on the federal government to stop state-sanctioned violence by ending the routine, unregulated use of strip searching in prisons across Australia. Go to endstripsearching.com. Together, we can demand a system that upholds dignity, safety, and human rights. Fig Jam is a 3CR supporter.
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1: CR, celebrating 50 years.
2: One of my strongest memories from working on the Alan G Show, which was broadcast late on Wednesday nights from 10 o'clock till midnight, was the number of phone calls we used to get, off-air phone calls, from young gay men and lesbians listening to the program at home, hidden away in their bedrooms, and we were really the only contact that they had with the lesbian and gay community. And I think it's sometimes easy to forget the isolation that groups such as the lesbian and gay community faced for many, many years, and how recent that change has been, where people feel much more comfortable about those things. So I think our role as broadcasters was quite phenomenal in making those connections with people out there who probably had no other connections with other gay and lesbian people.
3: 3CR, celebrating 50 years.

In its incessant drive to expand, capitalism pushes aside or leaps over all barriers, such as industry boundaries and natural frontiers, both conglomerate and multinational. Giant corporations operating in many industries in many countries. The global expansion of these giant corporations has been the core phenomenon of the United States imperialism in the last quarter century.

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Again, that is 03-9419-8377. 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

0: Did you know that Western Sahara is Africa's last colony? The issue of Western Sahara was raised in the Eddie Mabo case referencing Terra Nullius. Western Sahara is illegally occupied by Morocco. Indigenous Sahrawis are denied their right to self-determination. France continues to veto United Nations human rights observation in Western Sahara. Sahrawi people are being killed by Israeli drones. Like to learn more? 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Australian Western Sahara Association is a 3CR supporter.
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0: Did you know that Western Sahara is Africa's last colony? The issue of Western Sahara was raised in the Eddie Mabo case referencing Terra Nullius. Western Sahara is illegally occupied by Morocco. Indigenous Sahrawis are denied their right to self-determination. France continues to veto United Nations human rights observation in Western Sahara. Sahrawi people are being killed by Israeli drones. 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Become an Australia Western Sahara Association member at awsa.org.au. Australian Western Sahara Association is a 3CR supporter.

This song is called Give It Up. It's a pretty new one of ours. Just played it a couple of times. So I hope you like this one too.

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1: We were abused in Ceuta. Now I just want to go back to my country, because Morocco is better than Ceuta. Ceuta is also Moroccan. Therefore, we have nothing to do here. I would prefer Gabon to the sons of dogs here.
0: Tens of thousands of migrants are returning to Morocco from the Spanish enclave of Ceuta after more than 50,000 people crossed the border last week by land and sea. At least 86 people died, many by drowning. We'll get the latest. Then a new investigation by the Palestinian human rights organization Al-Haq looks at how the Israeli settler Inon Levy escaped justice after fatally shooting Palestinian activist Ada Hafalim, who helped produce the Oscar-winning documentary No Other Land.
2: The investigation reveals conclusively that Ada Hafalim was fatally shot by a live round discharged by settler Inon Levy. The shooting occurred in the absence of any imminent threat to Levy's life.
0: Then Dave Zirin, author of the new book, The People's Historian, The Outsized Life of Howard Zinn.
3: We need a Zinnaissance in this country, because Howard Zinn's politics of radical optimism rooted in history is something that both we and our movements desperately need right now. And besides all of that, the guy had an incredible life.
0: All that and more coming up. Welcome to Democracy Now!, democracynow.org, The War and Peace Report. I'm Amy Goodman. President Trump said the U.S. will hold off attacking Iran since negotiations over Iran's nuclear program and reopening the Strait of Hormuz are still ongoing. The pause follows a sharp escalation Friday when Iran's Islamic Revolutionary Guard Corps struck two oil tankers attempting to transit the strait under U.S. military escort. Tehran claimed

0: The ships used an undeclared route. This comes as a New York Times visual investigation found evidence suggesting the U.S. dropped a 2,000-pound bomb on a home on Keshem Island, killing three people. Israeli airstrikes pounded Gaza over the weekend, killing at least 25 Palestinians. On Saturday, the strikes killed seven people across the Strip. On Sunday, the toll climbed higher. At least 18 were killed as warplanes hit Gaza City, Deir al-Balah, and Khan Yunis. Gaza's health ministry says 152 people have been killed in Israeli attacks in July, the highest of any month so far this year. Since the so-called ceasefire took effect in October, Israeli strikes have killed at least 1,200 Palestinians. This is an eyewitness to one of the airstrikes Sunday.
1: They said there was a truce, but where is the truce? This truce is just us collecting corpses, collecting flesh, collecting brains, dismembered men and hands. Why?
0: Acting Attorney General Todd Blanche formally terminated President Trump's $1.8 billion so-called anti-weaponization fund late Sunday. The fund was designed to potentially compensate rioters in the January 6th insurrection, which drew criticism even from Republicans. Blanche's order caps weeks of negotiations with Republican Senators John Cornyn of Texas and Tom Tillis of North Carolina, both of whom blocked his nomination for Attorney General over the fund. The Senate Judiciary Committee is set to vote on Blanche's confirmation Tuesday. The U.S. is experiencing its largest measles outbreak in 30 years, with more than 2,300 confirmed cases as of last month. A cluster of infections has been reported in states like Arizona, Delaware, South Carolina, and Utah as vaccination rates plummet due to the Trump administration's policies and misinformation. Health Secretary Robert F. Kennedy Jr. continues to defend his role in propelling anti-vaccine policies and skepticism nationwide. In an interview with CNN on Sunday, RFK Jr. failed to take responsibility for the measles outbreak.
2: The outbreak is happening on your watch. And even before becoming HHS secretary, for years, you have been one of the leading voices questioning the efficacy of vaccines. Do you accept some responsibility for this measles outbreak?
3: Absolutely not.
0: Capital One says it closed the Trump Organization's accounts after an internal anti-money laundering investigation. The disclosure marks the first time the bank has formally tied money laundering concerns to Trump's family business. Capital One made the claim while seeking to dismiss the Trump Organization's lawsuit. That suit accuses Capital One of illegally debanking the Trump Organization on religious or political grounds, a claim the bank now disputes. President Trump's social media platform, Truth Social, launched a new service Saturday, allowing paid users to get alerts for new posts made by the president and other top accounts before general users. Trump has 13 million followers on the platform and regularly uses it to release official statements. Democratic Senators Elizabeth Warren and Adam Schiff have blasted the service, saying the subscription, quote, appears to be an outrageous abuse of the president's office for his personal benefit that undermines everyday investors and the integrity of our markets while enriching Wall Street and other wealthy insiders, unquote. The Trump administration Friday dropped its case against the former U.S. Olympian canoeist Davy Hearn, who was accused of vandalizing the Lincoln Memorial reflecting pool. On June 19th, Hearn stopped by the pool while on a 64-mile bike ride. He says he touched the pool to see what it felt like and was then arrested, handcuffed, and held for 5 hours by U.S. Park Police. President Trump, in response, blasted U.S. Attorney Jeanine Pirro, who said the damage to the reflecting pool was due to poor construction and not the act of vandals, as Trump previously claimed. In Spain, migrants are returning to Morocco from the enclave of Ceuta after attempting to cross the border. The local government reports as many as 86 migrants were killed in the crackdown. Some of the victims drowned. Others were crushed while trying to climb the breakwater that holds the border fence. About 60,000 people crossed into the Spanish enclave from Morocco since Thursday. Authorities say virtually all have now returned voluntarily. Spain's Civil Guard officers installed a 500-meter floating barrier along the sea border Saturday. Meanwhile, hundreds of Ceuta residents rallied against a plan and far-right anti-immigrant demonstration, forcing organizers to cancel it. This is a Moroccan migrant who swam into Spain's Ceuta.
4: We're really hungry. We're trying to hold out. We're holding out a bit. We eat a little, sometimes even though it's not a good meal. We do it so we don't die, that's all. We eat sugar, cakes, things like that. We drink water.
0: We'll have more on this story after headlines. In Greece, two firefighters were killed Sunday when two helicopters battling a massive wildfire collided west of Athens. Two other crew members in one of the helicopters were rescued. More than 100 homes were destroyed overnight. This weekend, in blazes that broke out around the coastal village of Porto Cremene, hundreds of people have been evacuated. This is a local resident.
5: It's not a good situation. This is extremely sad. The wind is very strong. It keeps changing direction. It's difficult to deal with. The firefighters who are trained and experienced can't contain it. How can we?
0: Meanwhile, Hungary's temporarily shut down the country's sole nuclear power plant for the first time in more than 40 years amidst a scorching heat wave and severe drought that triggered water use restrictions in more than 100 cities and villages. In more related news, Britain's National Farmers Union warns rising heat and a water drought could lead to shortages of certain foods in parts of England. This is at least the third drought in 5 years, with some areas of England not seeing rain in over a month. Here in the United States, in Washington state, nearly 65,000 people have received evacuation orders amidst intensifying wildfires around the city of Spokane. Local officials say blazes in the region have destroyed more than 700 homes and businesses. In Cuba, the electricity grid collapsed Sunday, plunging the island into another nationwide blackout. The island has suffered at least three blackouts in July alone due to a U.S.-imposed oil blockade following the abduction of Venezuelan President Nicolas Maduro back in January. Venezuela had been Cuba's primary oil supplier. Imports from Mexico also halted amidst increased U.S. pressure. Another immigrant has died in ICE custody. 29-year-old Prisciliano Trejo Ricano reportedly began feeling ill while jailed at the Stewart Detention Center in Lumpkin, Georgia, and was reportedly denied medical care. He was suffering from an aggressive form of leukemia and died July 24th after being transferred to the hospital. At least 50 immigrants have died in ICE custody since Trump returned to office. In Texas, a key witness in the Houston ICE fatal shooting of 52-year-old Mexican father Lorenzo Salgado Araujo is speaking out after his release from an ICE jail. Surveillance footage and witness accounts have repeatedly refuted ICE claims that Salgado had attempted to assault ICE agents when he was shot in the abdomen and killed. Jose Trinidad Rojas Pliago was a passenger in Salgado's van. He spoke to CNN last week.
6: Did Lorenzo threaten ICE agents?
7: That's a lie. At no point, either behind nor in front.
6: At no point were the ICE agents in front or behind.
7: Lorenzo never did that.
0: That's Jose Trinidad Rojas Pliego. Republican Senator Bernie Moreno of Ohio is calling on his ex-son-in-law, Ohio Congressmember Max Miller, to step down in light of his daughter's domestic abuse allegations. Miller's ex-wife, Emily Moreno, the daughter of Senator Moreno, claims that Miller burned her by throwing hot water at her, held a gun to her head, and fractured their two-year-old daughter's collarbone. Miller's also accused of abuse by former Trump White House press secretary Stephanie Grisham, who was in a relationship with Miller prior to his marriage to Moreno. On social media, Senator Moreno wrote, quote, "He should not serve in the House of Representatives. I believe Max Miller needs to seek professional help to end the clear pattern of abuse he's left in his wake. I believe he should not be free to continue endangering others until he does," said Senator Moreno. In Georgia, Republican U.S. Senate candidate Mike Collins is facing scrutiny over his son-in-law, David Alan Scheer II, who's been linked to white nationalist and anti-Semitic online content. Reports revealed Scheer shared neo-Nazi imagery and produced promotional material for Collins' private trucking company. Collins ended his news conference early last week after repeatedly declining to answer questions about his son-in-law. Democratic Senator John Ossoff said, quote, "He needs to apologize for his office's ties to white supremacists. He needs to release every single email, text message, and communication between his office and these white supremacists. And he needs to finally answer the question you've all been asking him for 2 weeks and that he's refused to answer, which is, how much did he or his businesses pay this neo-Nazi for his services?" Ossoff asked, who's running against Congressmember Collins for Senate. And here in New York, Dominican American scholar, historian, and prison abolitionist Dr. Johanna Fernandez has passed away after a years-long battle with cancer. She was 55 years old. As a professor of history at Brooke College and CUNY Graduate Center, Fernandez was a leading scholar of the Young Lords, publishing the award-winning book The Young Lords, A Radical History, in 2019. In 2015, she co-curated the exhibition Presente, The Young Lords in New York. Fernandez also created the Latinx Freedom Movement Archive and Exhibition Project alongside historian Felipe Hinojosa. She was a longtime supporter of the imprisoned activist and journalist Mumia Abu-Jamal. Over the years, Fernandez appeared on Democracy Now! Many times. She joined us in 2015 to look back at the legacy of the Young Lords.
8: What we see is that the movements of the 1960s, what is known as the New Left and the Black Power movement, transformed the relationship between people of color and white people, challenged U.S. foreign policy, but also transformed our understanding of gender and sexuality. And those were the issues that the Young Lords were concerned with.
0: And those are some of the headlines. This is Democracy Now!, democracynow.org, The War and Peace Report. I'm Amy Goodman. Migrants are returning to Morocco from the Spanish enclave of Ceuta after a deadly border rush killed as many as 86 people, according to local government officials. Some victims drowned, others crushed while trying to climb the breakwater that holds the border fence. About 60,000 people crossed from Morocco since Thursday. Authorities say most have now returned voluntarily. The Spanish enclave is home to 86,000 people. Many migrants reported difficulties finding food and shelter. Ceuta is located on the North African coast and shares a 5-mile border with Morocco. Spain's Civil Guard officers installed a 1,600-foot floating barrier along the sea border Saturday. Meanwhile, residents rallied against a planned far-right anti-migrant demonstration, forcing organizers to cancel it. This is 42-year-old Mujahid Ahmed of Sudan, who made the trip to Ceuta.
9: I was in Morocco for 1 year and a half. I didn't try only for one time. But my friends, they tried maybe 30, 40 times. One day when I was watching the media, I saw that people, they are coming by thousands to border. So I say, okay, let's try. It's better than to do, than, and you know your result, than never you try. I am not a Moroccan. If they should return me, they should return me to my country. And this is this situation. Can you return the people to the to the country that which is having a conflict or crisis war? We are human.
0: The reasons for the surge are not entirely clear. Some migrants reported Moroccan officials had encouraged their crossing. Spain's prime minister, Pedro Sanchez, blamed human trafficking networks, who he says misled migrants about how easy it would be to remain in Spanish territory or get to mainland Europe, while others blamed Sanchez on account of his relatively liberal policies. For more, we're joined by Miriam Aurach, professor of digital anthropology at the University of Westminster in London, also an associate fellow in the anthropology department at Oxford University. She's joining us from Oxford. Her forthcoming book is titled Mobilized Lives, Revolution and Counter-Revolution in Morocco. Professor Miriam Aurach's parents migrated from Morocco to Holland in the mid-60s. Professor, welcome to Democracy Now! Can you explain what's taken place over this last week? What accounts do you believe for this surge?
10: Oh, thank you so much for having me on this very important topic. Before I answer your question, I wanted to start by acknowledging the very, very sad loss of life. As you mentioned in your report, almost 100 have died, but they have joined more than thousands and thousands of people who've migrated over the years from the Atlantic and the Mediterranean seas and are at the bottom of the oceans, and many of them who are not accounted for and are still unknown to their families. So I would like to acknowledge that and acknowledge the fact that many, many people have heard Moroccans say, Allah yarham al-walidin, Allah yasbar al-walidin, in the last few days. This means, may God give mercy to the parents. May God forgive us for the grief we put our parents in. This is a response to the many, many young people who have decided quite last minute, in some cases, to just try and cross into SEPTA. The reasons have been widely discussed on social media to the extent that we have heard quite wild conspiracy theories varying from Israel as paid Morocco to destabilize Spain, to Trump has encouraged Morocco to invade Spain. These are quite problematic explanations, not only because they're not factual and not making us understand the reasons behind this surge of migration, but also because they are very orientalist and quite racist in the way it reduces ordinary people's agency in a continent that has seen migration forever and has also seen Morocco become a transit country to Europe. In answer to your question, I think what we've seen is the confluence, the concentric circles coming together in a way in a quite unique moment last week. On the one hand, we have the post-colonial, neo-colonial border policies of Spain and Europe in general. Many people who've seen the maps this week are a bit surprised because they thought that they would see Ceuta or Melilla in mainland Europe, and then they see actually they are towns, cities in Morocco. How do you explain that? And this is very important to understand how the decolonization of Morocco has been both a loss and a win, in the sense that there was independence, but with really strict conditions, one of them being the remaining control of territorial areas in Morocco. So Ceuta and Melilla are Spanish cities adjacent to the towns in Morocco near Tetouan and Nador. These towns near cities like Tangier have become also transit cities for migrants, not only from Morocco, not only from Africa, but from the whole world. During my fieldwork in Tangier and Al Hoceima, I have also interviewed and researched many people who have been working on the ground in grassroots organizations to support migrants from Africa, but also from Afghanistan, from Syria, from Palestine, etc. These migrants, they always try to cross multiple times. And some of those we've seen last week, this was not their first journey. But what was different last week is that we saw a few conditions coming together. On the one hand, these post-colonial realities of territorial borders that make it very ambiguous to have a border inside the continent. On the other hand, there is a extreme increase of inequality in Morocco itself. We've seen that the majority of the people who've tried to cross last week are Moroccans. And this is quite extraordinary. It is a return of the 1990s. The so-called haraga, the crossing into Europe by Moroccans that peaked in the 80s and 90s and then slowly reduced, and the numbers were slowly replaced by non-Moroccans, African migrants, refugees from all over the world. What we've seen now is a surge again in Moroccan migrants, and this has to be explained by the situation in Morocco itself. And it is very troubling to see and to hear the commentary of people, including people I highly respect, critical commentators who completely ignore the domestic dynamics and focus only on static geopolitical top-down analysis. But the matter of the fact is that repression in Morocco has increased tremendously. Last year, there was the so-called Gen Z protest across the world. We've seen that in Bangladesh, in Indonesia. We've seen it actually in the last few weeks also in India. But also Morocco has had its Gen Z protest. Young teens who are really fed up with the situation. Hundreds of them have been arrested, and only last month a group of them have been released, and they were awaited outside the prisons by their families, their mothers, their friends, young teens. We have seen repression in Morocco also with regards to critique of the normalization with Israel, the Abraham Accords, and the banning of pro-Palestine protests in Tangier only a few weeks ago, which had led to major protests in response and in anger at banning these protests. And we have seen an extreme deepening of inequality. The rich, the small group of rich, are getting really much richer. Morocco is a rich country. The slogan of protesters goes, two oceans and phosphates, and people are still hungry. The Atlantic, the Mediterranean, phosphate, minerals, the Sahara. Really, there is no lack of natural resources and agriculture and fishery, but ordinary people do not enjoy these fruits and benefits. And so this has led to growing inequality that has been deepened also by the other very important condition, namely the European Union stronghold. It's not only the fact that the European Union has its borders externalized to Morocco. So Morocco is one of its key external borders. Frontex, Fort Europe, they're all delegating the dirty work of violent repression at the borders in Morocco. But European Union also imposes the social economic policies in Morocco. The IMF, the European Union are demanding cuts in public sector spending, are demanding also subsidies to be dismantled. And this has led to even more higher levels of economic crisis. So all these conditions coming together, the border policies, the inequality, but also the kind of impetus that we have seen growing in the last few months due to Spain's decision to legalize, as they call it, thousands, hundreds of thousands of migrants in Spain, that has given a sort of empowering incentive to people to try to go to Spain, which is a very pragmatic decision of Spain, by the way, not so much purely from goodwill, but also from the fact that Spain, unlike Italy or France or other countries that are led by right-wing governments that know that they need migrants, they really need these people to stay and to work, but are actually led by right-wing rhetorics against migrants. In Spain, there's a social democratic government that kind of is pragmatic and understands we need them and they're here, we will legalize them. This has incentivized people to think, okay, it's safe to go to Spain. Now, there is another condition that is...
0: We just have a minute left.
10: A lot of people wondering, and we are still finding out the exact facts. And that is that there has been a temporary moment in Morocco last week where the border controls have been reduced. There might be a geopolitical reasoning in the background that all borders, cities and all countries which have important ports and borders use from time to time as leverage, namely to reduce security at borders in order to leverage another demand. So it could be that this has happened in the background at the same time as the inequality, the border policies of Europe, the incentives to go to Spain has happened. And these conditions coming together... So not each of them explaining it on its own, but these conditions coming together has led to what we have seen in the past week.
0: Miriam.
10: And we know from witnesses and we know from anecdotal stories that people have been told that it was okay to cross for now by border police and through viral news that were spread on Facebook and social media. And that has led to people trying to get that small window of opportunity to cross the border. But that was reversed in no time. And the border police that might have said it's okay to cross, we're going to close our eyes for 5 minutes, have returned with a vengeance and violence and beat those people back in from where they came from.
0: Miriam Arauch, I want to thank you. I want to thank you so much for being with us, professor of digital anthropology at the University of Westminster in London, also associate fellow in anthropology at Oxford University. Her forthcoming book, Mobilize Lives, Revolution and Counter-Revolution in Morocco, Coming up, a new investigation by a Palestinian human rights group looks at how an Israeli settler escaped justice after fatally shooting Palestinian activist Alda Hatlin a year ago. Alda helped produce the Oscar-winning documentary No Other Land back in 20 seconds.

0: When first into this country, downhill strugglers. This is Democracy Now!, democracynow.org. I'm Amy Goodman. The killing of Alda Hafalin, beyond a settler crime. That's the title of a major new investigation by the Palestinian human rights group, Al-Haq, released a year after the fatal shooting of Hafalin, a Palestinian activist, English teacher, father of three young children. He was fatally shot by an Israeli settler in a village near Hebron in the occupied West Bank, July 28, 2025. Hafalin played a key role in the production of the Oscar-winning documentary No Other Land, which follows Palestinians in the community of Masafer Yatta as they struggle to stay on their land amidst violent attacks by Israeli settlers. Residents identified Hafalin's killer as Yinon Levy, an Israeli settler who was put on a European Union sanctions list in 2024 for his violent attacks on Palestinians and their property. The Trump administration last year lifted the Biden-era U.S. sanctions on Levy. Al-Haq's Forensic Architecture Investigation Unit used synchronized video footage, a three-dimensional digital reconstruction of the scene, and expert analysis to recreate what happened the day Alda Hafalin was killed, concluding he was fatally shot by Levy as he stood unarmed in the public garden of Acher's community center filming settlers operating an excavator in the distance. This is a clip from the Al-Haq investigation into Alda's killing.
1: Upon his arrival, Levy is observed with his firearm drawn prior to any physical confrontation with residents. As activists document the excavator operation, an altercation begins between Levy and the residents. At 5:29 p.m. and 13 seconds, Levy fires a single shot, which hits Oude in the heart, causing his death. 5 seconds later, he fires another round toward his left. In the footage recorded by Oude, Levy is seen moving laterally to his right, immediately prior to firing, stepping aside from surrounding individuals while maintaining his orientation toward Oude's position. Oude falls at the exact moment of the shooting. We created a 3D model which shows when Oude was killed. He was positioned in an open area behind the fence of the community center. He was physically separated from the altercation occurring near the excavator.
0: A clip from the new Al-Haq investigation, The Killing of Alda Hafalin, Beyond a Settler Crime. Al-Haq argues that Alda's killing must be understood within a broader system of institutional support and state protection that enables Israeli settler violence, quote, to serve as an instrument for consolidating control over Palestinian land. Well, for more, we go to Ramallah. In the West Bank, where we're joined by Tahsin Alayan, Deputy Director of Al-Haq. We welcome you to Democracy Now!, Tahsin. This is the year anniversary of Alda's killing. Tell us more how you engaged in this investigation and exactly what you understand and what you're accusing Levy of and how he was or wasn't held accountable.
2: Thank you for having me. Actually, based on our documentation of human rights violations in the occupied Palestinian territory, we have noticed a sharp increase in settler violence and settler crimes against Palestinians and their property. And we have also noticed that this guy, Levy, is involved directly in these crimes committed against Palestinians. So this time, we tried to find a linkages, I mean, to establish his criminal responsibility for this crime and establish linkages, find out about linkages that connect him with other organizations, settler organizations, and Israeli official or government institutions. And this is what we have succeeded in doing. We established that he is directly responsible for the killing of Oude Hafalin. In addition to that, we found out that there is a relationship between him and other Israeli and occupation organizations such as Amana, such as Hashomer Yosh, all of these organizations that support settlement activity and settlement crimes in the occupied Palestinian territory. Because most of these crimes are not prosecuted, and those who commit them get away with them, we prepared this scientific evidence in order to send it to the ICC, the International Criminal Court, in the hope that these people are held accountable. Just to give you an indicator or example of how settler violence and crimes have increased over the past years, I would tell you that since the 7th of October 2023, about 1,100 Palestinians have been killed, and out of these, more than 35 Palestinians have been killed by settlers. None of these has been held accountable by the Israeli legal system, which tells us a lot. It tells us that the Israeli occupying forces and the Israeli government are involved in these crimes, and this reflects a state policy. These are not individual crimes. They are not isolated incidents. They are part of an Israeli policy that aims at entrenching Israel's settler colonial project in the occupied Palestinian territory, which is characterized by disposition, fragmentation, colonization, and all of these acts that we try to work against.
0: This is a clip of Alda Hafalin from the night before he was killed a year ago.
3: Our future is really dark. It's like a black tunnel. There is no lights in it. We don't know what to do. We don't know what to say. We, the humans of Umm al-Khair, the real humans of Umm al-Khair, we are just asking about our justice. We want to be safe. We want to be, you know, I don't want to be better than anyone else, but let us be equal. Let us be equal with the others. Here in Umm al-Khair, every day, there is something going to happen. We don't know when, we don't know why, we don't know what.
0: Last year, Democracy Now! Spoke to Oren Ziv, a reporter and photographer with 972 magazine and the independent Israeli news site Local Call. He co-wrote a piece with Bassel Adra and Yuval Abraham, headlined "The Most Peaceful Person." Umm al-Khair mourns activists slain by Israeli settler. Contrary to the settler's account, eyewitness testimony analysis of video footage shows Alda Hafalin was gunned down in cold blood, they wrote. This is Ziv speaking on Democracy Now! Soon after Alda's killing.
4: His friends and colleague told me, and I also knew him personally, that he was the most peaceful man. Every time I came there, I would see him. He'd always host and greet people and make tours there. He was in contact with the media. He was updating me weekly on the harassment, on the campaign of the settlers and the army to force them to leave. And it's a tragedy that it's hard to imagine. You know, Umm al-Khair will not be the same without him.
0: So if you can tell us more about who he was, where he was standing filming, and what happened right after his killing, the Israeli military moving in and arresting Palestinians.
2: First of all, Alda Hafalin is a human rights defender. He is a resident of Umm al-Khair. It is a Palestinian community that is located in the south, southern Hebron Hill, in the south of the West Bank. And his family came originally from Be'er Sabah, meaning that he and his family are refugees the second time, and meaning that the Israeli occupying authorities, through their colonial project that they are trying to entrench in Palestine, do not want any Palestinian to be here. So they killed him. They have been putting pressure on him and on his family and on his community to leave in order to enhance the presence of Israeli settlements within the area. Havalin not only was a human rights defender, he was one of the most peaceful protesters. He was one of the most peaceful and pacific human rights defenders. He did not use any other means other than peaceful means to stop in the face of settlement and settlers. When he got killed, he was not allowed to be treated immediately. The settlers who were present in the area blocked the medical teams from providing medical help for him. And later on, Israeli occupying forces came, accompanied by the killer, Yanon Levy, who gave them the names or directions to arrest those who were present in the area when the killing took place. And this is what they did. They arrested those who were defending their land, and they were present in the area. So instead of arresting Yanon Levy, who is the killer, they only took him for a few days, and they sentenced him only to 3 or 4 days house arrest. This is not a unique case, by the way. All of the settlers who kill Palestinians do not receive appropriate persecution. They are not, I mean, the sentence that they receive is not proportionate with the crime or with the offense they commit. The maximum is a social service or house arrest, and they are then released. And he was only charged with manslaughter. How come that he had a gun and he pointed his gun at this guy who was very far away from him, who did not pose any threat to his life or to the life of any other people? He was trying only to document what was happening.
0: Tahsin,
2: exactly like what he does usually.
0: Tahsin, yeah. We just have 30 seconds. What are you calling for now? What is Al-Haq calling for?
2: We call for accountability. We want the third state parties, including the United States and Europe, to hold perpetrators of the most serious crimes accountable. We do not want them to look at this crime as if it is a unique or as if it is an isolated individual crime. This crime is part and parcel of a system of colonialism and apartheid, and those who are responsible for it must be held accountable. And the United States must stop attacking the ICC, the International Criminal Court, and stop attacking the organizations that are cooperating with the ICC, including my organization that is sanctioned because of its cooperation with the ICC. So cooperation with the ICC is not a crime, and criminals must be held accountable, and this is the responsibility of their state parties, including the United States and European states.
0: Tahsin Elian, thank you so much for being with us. Deputy Director of Al-Haq, which has just published an investigation, will link to it, The Killing of Alda Halin, Beyond a Settler Crime. Coming up, Dave Zirin, author of the new book, The People's Historian, The Outsized Life of Howard Zinn. Back in 30 seconds.

0: Children, we all shall be free from the album Songs of Slavery and Emancipation. This is Democracy Now!, democracynow.org. We turn now to the new book, The People's Historian, The Outsized Life of Howard Zinn, written by our next guest, Dave Zirin. The book explores the remarkable life of the late historian, teacher, and activist Howard Zinn. He's best known for writing A People's History of the United States. First published in 1980, the book has sold more than 4 million copies. Howard Zinn died in 2010 at the age of 87, but his work is still seen as threatening to many, and by others, by empowering so many. During his first term, President Trump directly attacked Zinn's work.
1: The left-wing rioting and mayhem are the direct result of decades of left-wing indoctrination in our schools. It's gone on far too long. Our children are instructed from propaganda tracts like those of Howard Zinn that try to make students ashamed of their own history.
0: Over the years, Professor Howard Zinn appeared on Democracy Now! Many times. In 2009, he talked about the importance of teaching students the true history of the country.
2: It's true that people have asked that question again and again. Should we tell kids that Columbus, whom they have been told was a great hero, that Columbus mutilated Indians and kidnapped them and killed them in pursuit of gold? Should we tell people that Theodore Roosevelt, who is held up as one of our great presidents, was really a warmonger who loved military exploits and who congratulated an American general who committed a massacre in the Philippines? Should we tell young people that? And I think the answer is, we should be honest with young people. We should not deceive them. We should be honest about the history of our country. And we should be not only taking down the traditional heroes like Andrew Jackson, Theodore Roosevelt, but we should be giving young people an alternate set of heroes.
0: So that is the late, great historian Howard Zinn. Dave Zirin joins us now. Dave, you wrote The People's Historian, The Outsized Life of Howard Zinn. Everyone knows you as a sports writer. Why you switch gears for now, if in fact you did? And tell us Howard Zinn's life story and his impact.
3: Well, I could tell you that in the 1930s, as a teenage union organizer, Howard Zinn played for his union basketball team and used his tall frame as a way to recruit people to the union. But that still doesn't make this a sports story. That's as close as we're going to get. Howard Zinn's life was remarkable. It was 70 years plus of activism, 64 of those years alongside his incredible partner, Rosalind Schechter Zinn. And it's in those 70 years that we have so many lessons for us today and for our struggles. I mean, we're talking about somebody who in the 1930s, like I said, was a teenage union organizer during the Depression. In the 1940s, he was a bombardier in World War II who hated fascism so much he signed up to be a bombardier even though he'd never been on a plane. I mean, I get claustrophobic in the middle seat. And he's there as a bombardier. You know, in the late 1940s, he lived through the Red Scare as a firebrand 20-something organizer fighting for veterans' rights in Brooklyn, which is an incredible story, which he never told unto himself, which I was able to get documentary information on. In the 1950s, teaching at Spelman College, HBCU for women in Atlanta, he taught an incredible generation of women, people like Alice Walker, the author, Marion Wright Edelman, Beverly Guy, Chef Tal, women who were the first to graduate from Harvard Law School. And Howard Zinn was their beloved professor. They voted him the professor of the year on campus in their yearbook, which is an incredible little exhibit of the Howard Zinn of at that time, 1961. And then he's forced out of the school because he dared stand up, not just for his students' right to protest Jim Crow in Atlanta, but also their fight against the patriarchy and sexism on their campus. He wrote an article for The Nation magazine, which got wide coverage, that the virality of the 1950s, that was called A Finishing School for Pickets, about the women at Spelman. Then he goes on from that and becomes one of the adult organizers of one of the vanguard organizations of the civil rights movement, the Student Nonviolent Coordinating Committee. Like, the fact that he was asked to be an adult advisor of people like Stokely Carmichael, soon to be known as Kwame Ture, Bob Moses, Diane Nash, Dorothy Ladner. I mean, they were looking to both Howard Zinn and his partner at the time, Ella Baker, to be his work partner, to oversee and help with SNCC. And then he worked alongside folks like James Baldwin and Dick Gregory, like in the heart of Jim Crow. And it wasn't all roses and flowers either. I mean, they had comrades die in those streets and in those swamps fighting against Jim Crow. And then he goes on from that to become a leading figure in the movement against the war in Vietnam, including traveling to North Vietnam, traveling to Hanoi on behalf of the peace movement during the Tet Offensive. During the Tet Offensive to free POWs, and he continues being active into the 1980s, into the 1990s, and in the 2000s, as you well know, because he loved appearing on Democracy Now! To talk about this, the wars in the Middle East, the endless wars of George W. Bush. He spoke out against something we're dealing with so strongly today, the growing surveillance state that we were seeing under the Patriot Act and George W. Bush. So the lessons of Howard Zinn's life over 70 years are so important to us, and I would argue the most critical lesson is that he lived through the ups and downs. It wasn't all pie in the sky. There were tremendous difficulties along the way, particularly during the Red Scare of the late 1940s and early 50s. And yet he persevered. And he persevered because he wasn't just an activist. This is what's so interesting about him to me, is that he was also a trained historian. And we don't always see trained historians on the front lines of activism. And frankly, that's why so many, like I would call them centrist or liberal historians, are so resentful of him and his work because he was such a frontline fighter. And for him, being an academic was always secondary to being in the streets and making history, not just studying history.
0: I want to go back to a 1997 film, that Oscar-winning film, Good Will Hunting, which had this famous scene featuring Robin Williams and Matt Damon.
4: You want to read a real history book, read Howard Zinn's People's History of the United States. That book will f***ing knock you on your ass.
5: Better than Chomsky's Manufacturing Consent? You think that's a good book?
0: There it is. And you have a lot from Matt Damon in this book.
3: I was able to interview Matt Damon for the book. He was incredibly generous with his time in talking about Howard Zinn because, you know, he grew up next door to Howard Zinn and Rosalind Zinn and the Zinn family in Newton, Massachusetts. They shared a wall of their duplex to the point of which Matt Damon talks about his brother hearing Howard Zinn type out A People's History of the United States on one of those old typewriters. And Matt Damon told a lot of stories about growing up at Zinn's knee, barbecues, things of the like. But the story I loved the most was that Howard Zinn was giving their family early drafts of A People's History of the United States. And at 10 years old, Matt Damon's mother, Nancy Carlson Page, who's an incredible education activist, by the way, Nancy Carlson Page read her 10-year-old son the opening chapter of A People's History of the United States, which is, of course, all about the plunder of Christopher Columbus, the depravity in terms of how he treated indigenous people in this country. So 10-year-old Matty Damon goes to school and does an oral report in class about Christopher Columbus and all of his crimes. And they actually, they called his parents because they were so concerned that he was coming into school talking about this. And as Damon said to me, he said, Donald Trump might say that was the beginning of my indoctrination.
0: I want to go back to Howard Zinn and Democracy Now! Like 20 years ago.
6: Howard Zinn, you called your autobiography, You Can't Be Neutral on a Moving Train. Why?
7: Well, it came from, I stole it from myself. That is, I used to say that to my classes at the beginning of every class. I wanted to be honest with them about the fact that they were not entering a class where the teacher would be neutral. It was not going to be a class where, you know, the teacher spent a half a year with us or a year with the students and they would have no idea where the teacher stood on the important issues. This is not going to be a neutral class, I said. I don't believe in neutrality. I believe neutrality is impossible because the world is already moving in certain directions. Wars are going on. Children are starving. And to be neutral, to pretend to neutrality, to not take a stand in a situation like that is to collaborate with whatever's going on, to allow it to happen. I did not want to be a collaborator with what was happening. I wanted to enter into history. I wanted to play a role. I wanted my students to play a role. I wanted us to intercede. I wanted my history to intercede and to take a stand on behalf of peace, on behalf of the a racial equality or sexual equality. So I wanted my students to know that right from the beginning. No, you can't be neutral on a moving train.
0: You can't be neutral on a moving train.
3: Incredible.
0: And Dave, how did you come to know Howard Zinn?
3: I came to Howard Zinn because he got my sports writing from a mutual friend, a collaborator of Howard Zinn named Anthony Arnov. And Howard read it, and he asked me if I would write a book for his People's History series called A People's History of Sports in the United States. And we got to know each other, and he asked me if I would travel with him at the end of his life and interview him on stage. I got to tell you, the easiest, as you well know, the easiest interview in the world. You would just say, Howard Zinn, civil rights movement, your thoughts. Half an hour later and three different times of people applauding and interrupting him, I would just sit there. I could have had coffee and popcorn, and I would have been as happy as anybody in the crowd. Just a terrific interview. And I got a couple of times I said to him when he would tell his stories, what we need is a people's history of Howard Zinn, because I think this is very much of Howard Zinn being of that generation of the 1930s, the Depression generation. You're always looking at the movements. You're always looking at the struggle. So he would pull his name from the stories and tell them more generally. And I said to him, we need your stories. I never thought I'd write it, but now I have.
0: And talk about him being a bombardier in World War II. And
3: very
0: what
3: powerful
0: he then did afterwards, going
3: Absolutely.
0: To the sites he had bombed.
3: Well, he spoke about when he was a bombardier, about being, quote unquote, war crazy, because they psych you up, they push you to bomb these areas. And then he realized that what was happening, and he became a person of peace for the rest of his life.
0: Let's go to Howard Zinn talking about this on Democracy yes. Now!
7: And we don't know how many people we killed or how many people were terribly burned as a result of what we did. But I did it like most soldiers do, unthinkingly, mechanically, thinking we're on the right side, they're on the wrong side, and therefore we can do whatever we want and it's okay. And only afterward, only really after the war, that when I was reading about Hiroshima from John Hersey and reading the stories of the survivors of Hiroshima and what they went through, only then did I begin to think about the human effects of bombing. Only then did I begin to think about what it meant to human beings on the ground when bombs were dropped on them. Because as a bombardier, you know, I was flying at 30,000 feet, 6 miles high, couldn't hear screams, couldn't see blood, and this is modern warfare.
0: That was the great historian Howard Zinn, who went to fight fascism, was a bombardier. He bombed occupied France.
3: Yes, and a place called Royanne. And he returned there in 1966 to really learn for himself about the damage that he did. He was one of the first bombardiers to drop what they called jellied gasoline, which came to be known as napalm, which burns off the skin, used infamously during the war on Vietnam. And the thing about Howard in war, which is so interesting, is he then spent decades with no publicity writing to the Pentagon after 1966, trying to get the truth of what happened in those bombing raids. Did they know they were bombing civilians? Did they know the effects of napalm? And he had a folder. He had a folder in his archives that I found that was all about his correspondence with the Pentagon. And they sent him back letters all the time, too, about what they would and wouldn't show him. And he had written on that folder just very, very big. He just wrote, never again.
0: As we wrap up, what were you most surprised by in researching your book, The People's Historian?
3: I was most surprised about his ability to endure the downs, that his life wasn't just about up, up and struggle.
0: Bring your book, The People's Historian.
3: I was most surprised about his ability to endure the downs, that his life wasn't just about up, up.

0: The Outsized Life of Howard Zinn. He's sports editor at The Nation, author of many other books, including A People's History of Sports in the United States, that he did at the request of Howard Zinn. 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Dave is a sports writer, and we want to find out the politics of what just happened, the attempted privatization of FIFA.
1: Wow.
0: Go to democracynow.org for that. Thank you so much for this book.
1: Thank you, Amy.
0: Dave Zirin. Democracy Now! Is produced with Mike Burke, Dina Guzder, Anjali Kamat, Messiah Rhodes. I'll be in Edinburgh next Tuesday and London next Wednesday. 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

Good morning. This is Madhvi, and you're listening to Accent of Women on 3CR 855 AM. I begin by acknowledging the Woiwurrung and Bunwurrung people of the Eastern Kulin Nations, on whose unceded lands we live, work, and advocate from. We pay our respects to their ancestors and elders, past and present and emerging, and extend that respect to all First Nations peoples listening today.

The word Adivasi in Hindi means original inhabitants or indigenous peoples of India. Jal, jungle, zameen. Water, forest, land. A famous Adivasi slogan implies that they are not simply natural resources, but for Adivasi or Indian indigenous communities, they are ancestors, memory, identity, and life itself.

0: The song translates as, "We will not leave our villages, we will not leave the forests. We will not leave our soil, we will not give up the fight. Dams are built, villages submerged, factories erected, forest felled, mines dug, sanctuaries created. Leaving behind water, forests and land. Where are we to go now? O gods of development, tell us, how do we save our lives? We will not leave our villages, we will not leave the forests, we will not leave our soil. We will not give up the fight. The Yamuna has dried up, the Krishna has dried up, the Suvarna Rekha is dry. The Ganga has turned into a filthy drain, the Krishna into a black streak. You will drink Pepsi Cola and Bisleri water, but how shall we quench our thirst by drinking polluted filth? We will not leave our villages. We will not leave the forests. We will not leave our soil. We will not give up the fight. Were our ancestors fools to have preserved the forests, to have kept the earth lush and green, and the rivers flowing sweet and pure? In your greed, the earth has scorched, the greenery has been plundered, the fish has perished, the birds have flown away. Who knows to which direction? We will not leave our villages, we will not leave the forest, we will not leave our soil, we will not give up the fight. Those who became leaders, corporate brokers, snatched our land away and brought in armed forces to shield their own interests. Officials have become kings, contractors have grown wealthy, and our village has turned into their colony. We will not leave our village, we will not leave our forest, we will not leave our soil. We will not abandon the fight. Birsa calls out, "Unite, break the silence. Fisherfolk come, Dalits come, Adivasis come. Rise from the fields and threshing grounds. Beat the drums of struggle. There is no choice but to fight. Listen, O people of the land. We will not leave our village. We will not leave our forest. We will not leave our soil. We will not abandon the fight." This is translated from the song I played to you before, Gaon Chhod Ab Nahi, or We Won't Leave Our Village. It is an Adivasi or Indian Indigenous resistance anthem inspired by traditional chant by Adivasi leader Bhagwan Majhi. It is written by Meghnath and it is sung by Madhu Mansuri Hasmukh. Today, we travel to Ken Bethwa protest with independent journalist Bindu Romi Gujar, who reports from the heart of a movement led by Adivasi women, elders and children, through funeral pyre demonstrations, kitchen shutdown and hunger strikes. For generations, indigenous peoples have protected forests, rivers and biodiversity through relationships built not on ownership, but on care. When they defend their lands, they're also defending the ecosystems that sustain us all. Yet, across India, these same communities continue to pay the price of so-called development. Forests are cleared, rivers are diverted, villages disappear from maps, and compensation can never replace a homeland, a sacred grove, or centuries of belonging. Let us go to the heart of this movement in Madhya Pradesh and learn what Bindu has to share on the ground.
1: Did you know that 3CR first went to air in 1976? That's right, we're turning 50 this year.
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0: Well, let's get straight into it. What are you seeing on the ground at the Ken Bethwa protest? How many days has it been? And do you see men, women or children protesting? What are their demands?
4: The protest had begun on 3rd July 2026. And when we reached the site on 8th July, it had already been going on for several days. By then, many people had been on hunger strike since the very first day. We traveled nearly 700 kilometers from Delhi to reach the protest site. The first thing we saw was on a construction area. As we walked a little further towards the river, there were a people of every age, women, men, and even elderly people. It did not look like an ordinary protest. Some people had covered their face with mud. Some were lying on funeral pyres as a part of the protest. Others were straightening symbolic hanging protest, and many were standing in the river as a part of the Jal Satyagraha. Before we even spoke to anyone, the slogan we kept hearing was, "Give us justice or let us die." A 24-year-old ward counselor named Divya, who had helped us to find the protest site, was herself lying on one of the funeral pyres. She was helping lead the movement. She is not the Adivasi. She belongs to the Dalit community. But she had been standing in solidarity with the displaced families. As we spoke to the protester, we learned that most of them were Adivasi families whose village are being affected by the Ken Bethwa Link project. Among them were people from 8 village inside the Panna Tiger Reserve. Village that, as they described it, have already lost their identity because of the project. Many people told us they had either received no compensation at all or that the compensation they received was nowhere near enough. Some families said they were giving around 15 lakh in exchange for their homes, land and forest, but they felt it could never replace what they had lost. The women especially spoke about how their livelihoods have disappeared. They told us that in their village, they were economically independent. They earn income by collecting mahua flowers and tendua leaves, which help support their families. Now, with displacement, they say those sources of income and an entire way of life have been taken away. Their demand goes beyond compensation. They're asking for justice, proper rehabilitation, and recognition that their homes, forests, and livelihoods cannot simply be replaced with money.
0: Tell us a little bit about the funeral pyre protest.
4: The funeral pyre protest was probably the most powerful and disturbing form of protest I witnessed there. The protesters had built their own funeral pyre and were lying on them while they were still alive. It is a powerful symbol that says, if the government's policies have already taken away our homes, forests and livelihoods, then what kind of life is left for us? Many people told us that this was not a sign of suicide, but what they called a murder, a caused by government policies. They said they had already lost their Jal Jangal and Zameen, their water, forest and land. Some had received no compensation at all, while others felt the compensation was far from enough to rebuild their lives. So in their words, they had prepared their own funeral pyre because they believed the government had already destroyed their future. For people across the country, seeing this image was deeply unsettling funeral pyre are usually associated with that grief and final goodbye. Seeing lively people lying on them to demand justice was a stark reminder of the desperation many displaced communities feel. It was not a symbol protest. It was not a symbolic protest chosen for attention. It reflected how hopeless many of them said they had become.
0: How are Adivasi women playing a role in this protest?
4: One thing that really stood out to me was the role of Adivasi women. In many ways, they are far more empowered than that what we often imagine when we talk about women's empowerment. These women know the forest intimately. They can walk 10 kilometers or more through the forest on their own without hesitation. Their mobility, knowledge of the land and confidence comes from the generation of living with the forest, not just in it. In many Adivasi communities, women have much stronger position within the family and community than in many mainstream societies. They participate in decision making and have recognized rights within their households and communities. Their contribution is not symbolic, it is a central to the family's survival. They are also economically independent by collecting and selling the forest produce such as the tendu leaves and the maua. Many women told us they could earn up to 1 lakh a year. This income gave them a financial security and a sense of independence. That is why the Cane Betwaling project had such a profound impact on the women. Displacement is not just about the losing a house. It means the losing the forest, the sustain their livelihoods, their knowledge and their economic independence. At the protest site, women were not standing in the background. They were leading the movement. They spoke to the media, negotiate with the police, coordinate with supply at the protest site, organized daily activities and made sure everything the movement need continued to function. They were at the center of the every major decision and every form of protest. For me, this was not just a protest where a woman participated. It was a movement that was women were helping to lead. Without them, it would have been a very difficult for the protest to continue in that way it did.
0: Tell us a little bit about activist Amit Bhatnagar and the hunger strike he has been on. What are his sentiments?
4: Amit Bhatnagar is the person who has been leading this movement on the ground. What makes his story interesting is that he did not come from the same background as most of the displaced Adivasi families. He comes from a financially well-off family with the private college and other family businesses. Before becoming associated with this movement, he entered politics through the Aam Aadmi Party and even contested the assembly election from his constituency, although he lost. If I only introduce him this way, many people might question why he chose to dedicate himself to the struggle. But what I witness on the ground tells a different story. For nearly 2 years, he has been working closely with the affected communities. He has traveled from village to village, organized meetings, brought people together and conducted an extensive ground survey to understand the real impact of Cane Betwaling project. In fact, many of the figures about the numbers of affected family and the village that journalist and researcher refers to today comes from the survey carried out by his team. He has also developed a strong understanding of the legal issues surrounding land acquisition, rehabilitation, and the forest strike. His involvement has come at a personal cost. Protesters told us that over these 2 years, his activism has affected both his business interest and his political career. He also faces more than 19 legal cases, which they believe are connected to his role in the movement. When we meet him, he was up on a long hunger strike by 23rd July. His health had decreased significantly. Doctors reportedly warned that the damage to his body could take around 6 months to recover from. Although the hunger strike eventually attracted media attention, including a coverage by our team after it ended, the physical and financial losses he suffered did not simply disappear once the cameras left. The sentiment he repeatedly expressed was this movement was never about. He believed that if the voices of the thousands of displaced families were not heard now, further generation would inherit the consequences of an unjust rehabilitation process. His focus, he said, he was to ensure that affected people receive justice before irreversible damage was done.
0: Apart from the atmosphere there, what are some stories that you are hearing from the protesters? What are their feelings and what are they sharing?
4: One story that has stayed with me is of a young widow who lives with their parents and their two daughters. As she was telling us what happened, she broke down in tears. She said that one morning while breakfast was being cooked in their home, a JCB machine was already parked just outside their wall. She pleaded with the officials, asking them to wait just a little longer so the family could finish cooking and eat. But according to her, they did not wait. The food was still on the stove when the house was demolished. She told us the same thing happens to many other homes in the village. It was not just about losing a house. It was about losing dignity, memories, and the feeling of safety. Another issue that women repeatedly raised was that their rights over the property were almost completely ignored. Even the compensation being offered, which many families already considered inadequate, was mostly not in women's name. Whether married or unmarried, many women said they had been excluded from compensation record, despite depending on the land and forest just as much as the man. When we spoke to women from the villages in Panna district, they told us that although their village had poor road connectivity and limited access to the service, they were still financially independent because of the forest. By collecting and selling maua and other forest produce, many said they earn around 1 lakh a year. That income belongs to them. It gave them economic independence. Now those forests are gone and which them their livelihoods. What struck me most was the movement had not even tried to calculate the economic loss in this compensation. One woman became emotional and said something I will never forget. She told us we do not want a concrete house, give us a forest back. That sentence captured the entire struggle for many of these families. The forest is not just a land or a source of income. It is their home, their dignity, and their future.

0: That was Morning Sun by Taba Chake from his album Bond with Nature. You are listening to Accent of Women, and today I am interviewing Bindu on the Cane Bedfa protest in Madhya Pradesh, carried out by Adivasi, which in Hindi means indigenous or the first dwellers. Let's continue with the conversation. Can you tell us what the sentiment on ground is when it comes to the rehabilitation packages or the compensation claims?
1: From what we heard on the ground, one of the biggest concern is that rehabilitation has not keep pace with the displacement. People told us that the 8 villages in the Panna Tiger Reserve were completely cleared for the reserve. While compensation packages were announced, many families say the process was uneven and deeply flawed. Initially, protester told us that the compensation package was around 5 lakh. After sustained campaigning and the pressure led by the activist Amit Bhatnagar, the amount was reportedly increased to 15 lakh. However, many families allege that not the everyone received the compensation, and there were allegations of irregularities and the corruption in the process. The larger concern, however, was not just the amount of money. Under the rehabilitation policies, displaced families are expected to receive proper resettlement, including land for the housing and the common land for the grazing cattle and the farming before they are moved. But many protesters say this did not happen in their case. They told us that they were forced to leave their village before adequate rehabilitation was in place. According to them, they were removed without receiving all the facilities that had been promised, leaving many families struggling to rebuild their lives.
0: Thank you so much, Bindu. We are almost out of time. But lastly, I would love to ask you, how are the children being affected by this?
1: One story that stayed with me is from a Banjara village in Chhatarpur district. What struck me was the village itself had not yet been demolished. Families were still living in their homes, but before removing.
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3: 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When we say from the river to the sea, Palestine will be free, that does not mean that we are going to get rid of the Jews from that land. We are saying there's going to be one state of Palestine, the historic Palestine, where the Jews and the Christians and the Muslims can live side by side peacefully.
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0: So together, let's think again about important matters affecting us, like economics,
1: politics,
0: education,
1: health,
0: climate,
1: and what we can do about it all. Welcome to Think Again, a program produced by Borderlands Cooperative, an organization working for social change for more than 28 years, meanwhile. We're broadcasting from the 3CR studio on the not ceded lands of the Wurundjeri people of the Kulin Nation. I'm Jacques Boulet, and today Jennifer is busy elsewhere, so I'm talking with my friend José Ramos. José and I have had a conversation on Think Again several years ago. I remember it was about José's international involvements, which he then, and I think still, referred to as cosmo-localization. And it also linked him with the global peer-to-peer movement of our mutual friend Michelle Bowens, who has been in Melbourne several times. And our conversation today will probably implicitly refer back to that activism and to the philosophy it is based on, and particularly also the alternative graduate program OASIS we were both involved in. But let me just welcome you back to Think Again, dear José.
2: Yeah, great to be with you.
1: Good. In the last several months, we have had a number of conversations about artificial intelligence, its incredibly rapid development and penetration into about all spheres of our daily living, and also into the processes, all processes, through which our political economic systems are being reproduced. Not to speak about the effect on and in institutions through which that reproduction is occurring, business, education, health, the military, and so on. Indeed, the absurd doubling and tripling of the already silly fortunes of the owners of those AI apps and programs and bots and whatever they are makes one shudder about the growth of inequality, which is almost like living in the shadow of that explosion of wealth on that end. So reflecting on the rather devastating changes the massive deployment of artificial intelligence-based apps and tools causes about everywhere, one should read Cory Doctorow's 2025 book, which the title expresses it best, Enshittification, Why Everything Suddenly Got Worse and What to Do About It. So, to get us started, José, what is your feeling about that rather spectacular phenomenon we continue to refer to as intelligence?
2: I mean, intelligence, well, first of all, hello, and great to be with you.
1: Mm-hmm.
2: And it's always lovely to have a chat with you, Jacques.
1: Mm-hmm.
2: So,
1: yep,
2: reciprocally. So thanks for having me on the show. Yeah, I mean, look, first of all, I think you could unpack intelligence. But specifically around artificial intelligence, what I would start with is that the idea of we tend to, because we are given a product and that product seemingly talks to us, we're often prone to think of it as some kind of being, you know, and so you have this whole phenomenon where people are, you know, giving kind of a personality or a character to the AI that they're talking to, thinking that they have some kind of consciousness because it so cleverly responds to our questions and our needs, and you know it's kind of trained to be psychophantic, you know, to tell us what we want to hear. So it's, you know, could use the metaphor of the Wizard of Oz. You know, there's this kind of play happening on the outside, but then when you pull the curtain back, you can see what's on the inside. Mm-hmm. And on the inside, it's a system that's based on real data centers, massive data centers, trained on the knowledge of humanity. You know, humanity's knowledge is, you know, is considerable. It's knowledge about everything. It's about plants and animals, about computer coding, about this and that. And another way to think about that knowledge, that human knowledge, is it's a commons. It's something that we have all shared in as a form of collective wealth. You know, the philosophy of Socrates or Plato, you know, the computer science of Alan Turing, you know, everything that's been produced is this legacy of human knowledge. It's a knowledge commons. And essentially what the modern AI systems have done is kind of steal our underwear and then sell it back to us. Here's the world's knowledge commons. These AIs are trained on that global knowledge commons, and then it's given back to us through a large language model that looks like an actual person. It has a persona. And so I think that's kind of the core of the dilemma. It's in a sense an appropriation of what is a common heritage, but which is being, in a sense, kind of enclosed by the people that are behind these systems. And it's not to say that these systems are not powerful and useful. They are. But we have to be clear about what they are and also the motives that are behind them. You know, if these are capitalist enterprises, as we've seen with so many other capitalist enterprises, they have a motive behind them, you know, which is shareholder profit. So we have to understand that, what does that mean? That means that there's going to be effects of that motive.
1: I like the way you refer back to the commons and that it is really a repeat of the stealth of the commons as it happened in much of Europe around, like I say, 600-800 years ago, all for private profit, obviously. So we're both, you and I, contributing to a book on the future of higher education, reflecting on the advent of that quite powerful interrupter or disruptor we contradictory call artificial as well as intelligent, and its influence on the present and future generations of humans being educated. And I know that you and I have been and are still very much involved in education. What are your thoughts about that?
2: Yeah, I mean, I think the biggest challenge, I think, with AI is that it just gives you the product. It gives you the answer, and it skips the process that actually grows the capacity. Mm-hmm. You know, education is about slow, effortful, embodied work of us experiencing ourselves in the world, sometimes failing, sometimes experimenting, sometimes learning. You know, it's like the process of building soil. You know, there's a richness in it. You've got to have microbiological depth. You have to have complexity, right? Whereas AI just is like, well, here it is. You know, you don't have to think. You don't have to do anything. So it's kind of like trying to get fit by watching someone else exercise. Mm. There's a real disconnect there. So for me, I think AI has the capacity to solve a lot of tough problems. You know, we have challenges that are vexed. We have challenges with climate change. We've got challenges with health. We have challenges with, you know, diseases. We have so many things that we have to deal with as human beings in the contemporary era. Instead of doing that, what people are doing is, you know, these big companies are creating, they're trying to go for what's called AGI, Artificial General Intelligence, mm-hmm. which is short. Mm-hmm. It's a shorthand for saying we want it to know everything and do everything, right? And the problem with that is that instead of it being trained on specific problems and being compartmentalized around specific problems, it's being given this kind of general knowledge. And so my view is And, you know, I follow a lot of other people's thinking. It's just, you know, this is not new in the whole conversation, but that we need to basically be focusing AI in an action learning process with solving the big human challenges. Mm. And that means that human beings are part of that problem-solving process. So it's not replacing humans, but it's augmenting our capabilities. But we're still there. We're on the coal face. We have to address climate change. We have to address climate adaptation. We have to address health challenges. We have to address housing. Okay, well, let's focus and point the AI towards these challenges, but not as things that are going to solve it for us, but are going to augment our capabilities. But, you know, I think education itself is, you know, I don't have a formal, you know, kind of degree in education, but I would say that, you know, education's real purpose is about building humans, you know, building what it means to be a human, to be an imaginative human, to author our own futures, to think about the ethics of life, and so many other things. So that just can't be done through a machine, right? You know, and I think that's the problem, is that the product is being substituted for the process.
1: Yeah, and particularly...
2: But the process being substituted for the product,
1: And particularly in the case, as you said, about the generalized version, which is supposedly thinking for itself and making decisions about certain issues by itself without live human intervention. That's what you're really talking about, is it?
2: That's pretty much, yeah. Mm-hmm. That's pretty much it.
1: Yeah. And already we have seen, even in the mainstream news, how many of those, or some of those, like Claude and all those other little things which they have created, how they start to, in an uncontrolled way, invade the systems of other corporations. Google has just done it. Anthropic has done it, so it's quite a dangerous kind of a thing to do, don't you think?
2: Yeah, I mean, that's the whole point about compartmentalization. It's like the metaphor of a ship. Mm-hmm. The ship has to compartmentalize so that if it hits something, water only comes in through one compartment and mm-hmm. doesn't flood the entire hull, right?
1: Yeah.
2: What's happening is that we're creating AGIs without any compartmentalization. Mm-hmm. So that, you know, an AI has access to all this knowledge that it can then use to, you know, I mean, again, to think of it as a persona that goes rogue is not accurate. Mm. It's some kind of command structure within it that is driving it to do things in ways that are beyond the boundaries by which they have been established within it. So, but at the same time, we should be compartmentalizing that anyways, and focusing that so-called intelligence on specific human problems that need to be solved, that we will then be partners in an action learning or action research process, you know, where it's not going to be easy. These are very entrenched issues around protein folding, diseases, you know, whatever that is. But let's build those brains that can support us, you know. But, yeah, I agree with that. That compartmentalization thing is a real issue.
1: And it needs to be regulated. That compartmentalization needs to be regulated, and there need to be guardrails put in place, which is really what you're saying by using the word compartmentalization.
2: Exactly. And the regulation has to go all the way into the algorithms.
1: Yep.
2: You know, right now these algorithms are not they're not being audited.
1: Mm-hmm.
2: We need auditable algorithms.
1: Mm-hmm.
2: We need public oversight of these algorithms that drive these systems.
1: Yeah.
2: Right now it's just a black box. We don't know what the hell's going on.
1: Yeah, that's right. And already certain things have been happening which have been causing disasters. You know, just ask Iran and that school on which a bomb dropped because of a mistake in the use of this of the AI kind of system they were using. It's quite, anyway. Let's have a listen to Flor en el Desierto by Amaru Tribe, and we come back in a couple of minutes.
2: Sounds great.

0: 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My guest, José Ramos, and I were having a conversation about the massive invasion of artificial intelligence into all areas and folds of our daily lives, and into the systems that regulate, reproduce, and are meant to sustain our personal and relational life, as well as the world we live in. José, we talked quite a bit about the systemic, almost outside aspects of what the penetration of AI into our lives and worlds is doing to us humans. Yep. So let's sort of move to the inside now. AI yep. really should not be usurping the notion of intelligence, if you think about it. It certainly does not have the subjective and intentional qualities thinking and intelligence usually assume and carry with them. So you already hinted at it before, but what are your thoughts about that? Especially also the effect of AI and what the use of AI does to human learning, studying, and understanding.
1: Yeah, I mean, I think there's a couple levels here. One is the cognitive biology, and the other level is epistemology. So I'll just kind of go through one at a time. I think at the level of cognition, obviously calling it intelligence is a bit of a misnomer because mm-hmm. we, learning is a process of experience in the world. If you look at any kind of species, any kind of animal or plant, it is constantly experiencing itself in the world, and it's constantly learning from that experience in the world. Even if we think about how we've bred plants, you know, that there's a learning in the environment. Well, it's cold, you know, the seeds might change, it might adapt. That adaptation might happen over many generations. You know, with a human being, we try something, we find out if that didn't work, we try something new, that did work, right? So that recursive process, that process of being in the world and experiencing in the world and having a subjectivity in the world is really fundamental from a cognitive point of view. An AI is a data center, probably several data centers.
0: Mm-hmm.
1: And it doesn't experience itself in the world. It's basically a pattern matching text about the world. It's a great map, but it doesn't have skin in the game. You know, it's not embodied, relational, and accountable. Accountable from the point of view of you try something, it may work, it may not work. That's accountability, right?
0: Mm-hmm, mm-hmm.
1: So I think that's probably for me the first kind of bit to that. Where it gets fuzzy is the Frankenstein type experiments that they're doing with brain tissue.
0: Mm.
1: Because they are beginning to, and they've been doing this for years, and actually Michelle Ballins was one of the first people that began mapping that.
0: Yes,
1: he did a documentary on this years ago. And you know, they started using brain tissue as ways in which to connect with kind of intelligent systems.
0: Mm-hmm.
1: So, for example, they trained rat brain tissue to play video games and to win video games. It was super weird stuff. They've trained brain tissue. You're not talking a whole brain. We're talking like brain tissue to fly airplane simulations.
0: Mm.
1: That's some serious, weird stuff.
0: Yes.
1: Now, would you say that does not have experience in the world? I would not. Actually, I would actually say that it does, because but it's experiencing a simulation of the world. It's not experiencing the world that we know. It's experiencing the simulation of that world. So I think, you know, at the very edges of, you know, Frankensteinian science, that begins to blur.
0: Mm-hmm.
1: But if you're talking about just LLM data centers, you know, it's something else. And I think, you know, kind of need to be nuanced with the language.
0: Yeah.
1: Yeah.
0: Yeah, you know, go on.
1: Yeah, I mean, I think at the level of epistemology, you know, like intelligence is something that we really should, you know, kind of, you know, think about as, you know, we're fundamentally a symbolic species.
0: Mm-hmm.
1: You know, we've been a symbolic species for at least 100,000 years, ish. And the problem with these LLMs and, you know, so-called artificial intelligence is that, they have symbolic mastery, mm-hmm. right? So it's very mm-hmm. easy for us to, get mesmerized by this dazzling symbol machine
0: mm-hmm.
1: that is trained on this massive amount of data,
0: mm-hmm.
1: you know, sitting in data centers that then presents itself as a persona.
0: Mm-hmm.
1: Right, so then we can, you know, we have the kind of illusion of a persona that is talking to us,
0: mm-hmm.
1: And so I think that's the kind of issue there for me.
0: Yeah, and it separates therefore the mental process of thinking from all the rest of what we are feeling and relating,
1: exactly.
0: perceiving, all of that. You know, we forget
1: exactly.
0: really that experience. The word experience comes actually from the Latin experiens. That means we extract it from what surrounds us. And therefore, it requires us to be in place and relationally in place. And that basically gets omitted almost when we just look at what has been hoovered up as data from some place and historically from where it was once written. So it's quite interesting how it both in terms of the place and the time it displaces experience. And that's really what worries me, because thinking and reflecting and talking with one another and thinking with one another are things which are happening in place and in time. And it therefore creates the mass of hoovered up words which represent in some ways what was thought is sort of problematic to me. Yeah. So
1: well, that's the thing.
0: Yeah.
1: It's because it's self-referential
0: mm-hmm.
1: and it has no connection to the experience world,
0: mm-hmm.
1: the more you feed it its own data, it begins to hallucinate more and more.
0: Yes, yes.
1: So it needs a constant input of experienced anchored data.
0: Yep. Yep.
1: That's us.
0: Yep.
1: Right? So that tells you very clearly that the experiential anchor is fundamental.
0: Mm-hmm.
1: But it's not being presented as that. It's saying, well, look at this genius,
0: mm-hmm.
1: right? Well, no, that experiential anchor comes from us.
0: Mm-hmm.
1: And if it loses that self-referentiality becomes hallucination or delusion.
0: Yep, yep.
1: Within the LLM itself.
0: No, I get that. For the last few minutes we have, how do you think could the idea, production and dissemination of artificial intelligence, how could it be reconfigured so that it becomes a possibly positive factor in the next generation of learning and education, and particularly also for our existence on Earth?
1: Yeah, I think I've got three main concepts. I'll start off with one that's become very popular, which is digital public infrastructure.
0: Mm-hmm.
1: People
0: mm-hmm.
1: are basically saying that we need to be able to govern digital infrastructure as a common good.
0: Mm-hmm.
1: So the whole digital public infrastructure discourse is talking about how do we govern, how do we manage, how do we create access, but how do we create equity?
0: Yes.
1: Right?
0: Yes.
1: How do we adjust for threats and risks? You know, how do we... So digital public infrastructure is really fundamental. Mm-hmm. It's one of the key ways that people are languaging the way forward.
0: Mm-hmm. Mm-hmm.
1: The other way I'd say is it has to be governed as a commons.
0: Mm-hmm.
1: This is from the knowledge here is from the heritage of humankind.
0: Mm-hmm. Mm-hmm.
1: And so we need to be creating open, transparent, and accountable AI systems.
0: Mm-hmm. Mm-hmm.
1: We need to be honest about what they are.
0: Mm-hmm.
1: They're very useful, but they need to be governed much better.
0: Mm-hmm.
1: And the profits should be flowing back into community.
0: Exactly. Yes.
1: Whose knowledge trained it, right? Mm-hmm. Instead of it extracting from the communities and then selling it back to those communities, right? So, so I think the idea of the commons is really important, and it's complex with respect to these kinds of systems. But that doesn't mean it can't be applied. You know, it can definitely be applied. But I also think that, you know, if we're talking about a planetary knowledge commons, can AI be useful in accelerating open designs so that good ideas born anywhere can root everywhere? That's cosmolocalism,
0: That's right?
1: So what is AI at the service of? You know, I think that's a really big question.
0: Yeah,
1: at the service of or abused by. Right now, it's got shareholder interest behind it. Right now, it has psychophantic dimensions, which make people think that it loves it, them, you know, all that BS, right? But what we actually need is an AI in service of, you know, people, all that BS, right? But what we actually need is an AI in service of, you know, people,

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So to finish our program and bring us into Jailbreak, a program often by our sisters and brothers in jail, please enjoy Milkumana by King Stingray.

0: 3CR would like to acknowledge the Kulin Nation, true owners, caretakers, and custodians of the land from which we broadcast. 3CR pays respect to elders past and present of the Kulin Nation. We recognize their unceded sovereignty.
1: This is 3CR Breakfast.
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0: Good morning, listeners. You're on the Monday Breakfast Show with Hannah and Rob.
4: Good morning.
0: Good morning.
4: It's so rainy out there.
0: It is.
4: It was kind of nice to hear it, like in the background last night.
0: Yeah.
4: Anyway, I hope everyone has been staying dry over the past, like, day or so. It was really nice on Saturday.
0: It was beautiful.
4: There was, like, a period of maybe 90 minutes where I was wearing shorts.
0: Wow.
4: Yeah.
0: Yeah, it was nice and sunshine.
4: And the most... This might be really interesting, funny to you, Hannah, but... something really interesting happened to me yesterday.
0: Okay.
4: The most Rob thing to happen to Rob. I was at the gym, right?
0: Mm-hmm.
4: And while I'm lifting weights, I look down and my gym's in like an industrial estate in Coburg North.
0: Yeah.
4: And it's usually just like the locals around there, right? And I go to a cafe beforehand and I see these maybe like 15-year-old kids with like denim jackets, patches on, like all the like the punk paraphernalia and like full Liberty spikes, you know, like huge spikes of hair that are gelled up.
0: Love that.
4: And like one of them's dyed red. I'm like, what? Like, this is like just, you know, kind of random to see. Like, it's not usually the type of people I see in Coburg North. Not that that's a bad thing. And then I go to the gym. And I'm on the first floor and I just keep seeing all of these, like, young alternative people. And I'm like, something must be going on.
0: Mm.
4: So, you know, I leave the gym, right? And, yeah, as I said, it's in an industrial estate. There's a bunch of these buildings.
0: Little punk show.
4: Yeah, and there's a little punk show. And then, like, there's all these, like, little 14-year-olds with, like, full black metal beats.
0: That's so sick.
4: It was just amazing. So I lifted weights and then immediately after, I was in a crowd of like teenagers just like listening to heavy metal.
0: Aww.
4: On a Sunday afternoon, and it was so beautiful.
0: The kids are going to be all right,
4: guys. The kids are going to be all right.
0: Kids have Liberty spikes. Everything is okay.
4: Should we quickly talk about what's coming up on today's show?
0: Sure. Did you watch the band with the kids?
4: Yeah, I watched a few of the bands. I actually saw one of my friends and their boyfriend plays in a band called Blood on My Hands. I'm told that Horsepower were also there, which I really like their music, but I completely missed it. I didn't even know this was happening. It's a new venue, apparently.
0: Nice.
4: All ages venue in Coburg North, which is sick.
0: Hell yeah. Love to see all the new DIY venues in
4: there. Yeah. I love it so much, and I love an all-ages punk show.
0: Yeah.
4: Truly. And one of the bands gave me a record for free, like a 7-inch vinyl.
0: Wow.
4: So shout out to Taking Care of Business for giving me a 7-inch vinyl for free.
0: I love that.
4: And a little bag

0: Like a, not like a tote bag, no, there's like drawstring ones.
1: Oh, yeah.
0: Yeah.
1: Cool. I remember going to all ages punk and metal shows at the Footscray Youth Centre when I was yes. like 13.
0: I think my first ever punk gig was there.
1: True.
0: When I was like 14. Yeah. And I went with my dad.
1: Cute.
0: Who's this like, you know, working class English punk. And he was so like, he was so happy that his child was going to events at, like, 14.
1: Yeah.
0: He was so happy.
1: So cute.
0: But they just don't, they don't, like, their idea of what moshing is very different to what our idea of moshing is.
1: Yeah, I remember being so little, like, watching the mosh. But it was only, like, 15 people in a small room in, like, a neighborhood house. Just, like, going sick.
0: Just throwing limbs everywhere and stuff.
1: Yeah. So funny. So good.
0: Yeah, so that was a really nice end to my weekend.
1: That's lovely.
0: And I'm, yeah, really, like, warmed by the fact that they're little 14-year-old kids doing full black metal face paint on a Sunday afternoon.
1: As they should.
0: Yeah.
1: Yeah.
0: Let's talk about the show, hey?
1: Yeah.
0: So we've got our regular segment, the Wing Beats Per Minute, once again, which, yeah, I'm really excited to hear about that. This week they're talking about flowering eucalyptus gums.
1: Yes.
0: So cool.
1: So exciting.
0: The, one of my, my housemate has an orchid, which is flowering.
1: Pretty.
0: An indigenous orchid, which is flowering, which means... ghouling season has officially started.
1: Love that.
0: Which is really cool. We're also going to play a segment from yesterday's Out of the Pan, talking about the upcoming census. As many of you will know, it's the first time that the census will include questions about gender and sexuality. So we'll hear Sally Goldner talking about that, as well as the lack of inclusion of questions about variations in sex characteristics. And following that, we're going to hear a little segment from back in May, from Uprise Radio back in May, talking about Palantir and the manifesto that they released earlier this year, especially given that, you know, the Victorian government and companies and even the federal government, so many places have continued to sign documents with Palantir, even after this manifesto was released. And yeah, I think it's important to replay part of the conversation that they had about the manifesto, just because it's the things that they're brazenly writing and publishing to the internet are pretty whack. Yeah.
1: And then the last two segments on the show, we're going to be bringing you an excerpt of the first episode of the new podcast by the Centre Against Racial Profiling. The series is called The People's Record, and they had the launch of this series 2 days ago on Saturday, with this episode being about growing up and community in the flats, and first experience of policing, histories of racial police violence in so-called Australia, and traditions of community resistance. Half of the series is out now at 3cr.org.au/thepeoplesrecord, and the second half of the series, the last three episodes, will be coming soon. I'm really excited to listen to that.
0: Me too.
1: It looks amazing. And then last up on the show, we're going to be joined live by Karen and Kelly from the Action Network. They're going to be telling us about an upcoming rally on Wednesday, protesting the amendments to the Correction Act, and what that means for people in prison.
0: That's the legislation that wants to limit the amount of time people in prison spend outside, right?
1: Yes.
0: They want to... There's a... What is it? It's 1 hour currently. And they want to take that away. Is that right?
1: I think They want it to be maximum one hour. Yeah.
0: Jesus Christ.
1: But yeah, they'll be telling us more about that. And yeah.
0: That's happening at 8:15.
1: Yeah.
0: Cool.
1: Cool. Well, stay tuned for headlines.
2: Some folks know about it, some don't.

0: These are the news headlines for Monday, the 10th of August. In Victoria, WA, Queensland, Tasmania, and the ACT, you can be imprisoned for unpaid fines. This is often from parking fines or tolls that have increased over time. The Victorian government has recently extended a pause in enforcing warrant of imprisonment for unpaid fines for another 2 months, but this is without permanent change. A number of legal and human rights organisations have called for this to be permanently stopped, especially due to the several deaths in custody of people who were imprisoned for being unable to pay a fine. In Victoria alone, there are more than 2,500 people subject to an imprisonment warrant due to unpaid fines, sometimes being from a decade previous. In New South Wales, South Australia, and the Northern Territory, you cannot be imprisoned for unpaid fines. In a Melbourne community legal managing lawyer and member of the Fines Infringement Working Group, Shifra Bluestein said, quote, "We don't think anyone should be imprisoned for not paying fines," end quote. "We also think that just threatening to imprison people is enough to cause serious harm," end quote.
1: That's so scary. And that is, I mean, this is a thing that just doesn't happen to people who are rich. And so it's basically just enforcing poverty. Anyways, in other news this week, the New South Wales Supreme Court has rejected a push to place a terrorism supervision order onto a young Sydney man, with the prosecution falsely conflating criticism of Israel as anti-Semitic. Mohammed Fahad pled guilty to offences of defacing property and cars with the slogans F Israel and PKK coming, receiving a subsequent sentence of 1 year and 8 months in prison. Prosecutor Patricia McDonald SC argued that these actions, along with material found on his phone, constituted Fahad as an extremist. The material found on his phone was discussion of Hezbollah, the killing of its leader Hassan Nasrallah, as well as anger towards Israel's actions in Lebanon. Justice Desmond Fagan rejected this argument with a ruling that the prosecution was, quote, "treating all Jews as monolithic," end quote, and that, quote, "it's quite wrong to treat all Jews as supporting Israel because they don't, but you treat a statement of hostility to Israel as a statement of hostility to the Jewish people, which it is not," end quote. The ruling is significant as institutions and governments across the continent and across the globe continue to adopt the infamous IHRA definition of anti-Semitism, which defines any criticism of Israel as inherently anti-Semitic, the latest institution of which being the Australian Health Practitioner Regulation Agency. The prosecution also used the defendant's attendance of pro-Palestine rallies as evidence towards their case, which was additionally rejected by Justice Fagan, given the, quote, 79% of Australians which have an unfavourable view of Israel, end quote, according to polling by the Pew Research Centre, and also the fact that thousands of people have attended pro-Palestine rallies across the continent over the last 3 years. These have been the news headlines for Monday, the 10th of August. 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

You're listening to the Monday Breakfast Show on 3CR. First up on the show, we're going to be listening to an ongoing segment that we have here on the show, Wing Beats Per Minute, where two conservationists, Jared and Michael, talk about the importance that insects have on ecosystems. And today's episode / show will be about flowering eucalyptus gums. Stay tuned.

0: Welcome to another episode of Wing Beats Per Minute with myself, Michael Smith, and Jared Geddes, where we talk about ecological issues with a focus on insects, and then we have a tenuous link, which is a musical track that links into something we've spoken about in the show. Mate, over the last couple of months, we've seen some eucalypt species flowering en masse, and it's been particularly good for a range of different animal species that have been able to come in and feed on the flowers.
1: Yeah, it was very exciting the other day. We went out to Plenty Gorge, and the yellow gums are flowering en masse out there, and we got to see the absolutely beautiful swift parrots, it's been a long time since I've seen them, and I was just reminded of how beautiful they are and how just incredible they are in flight.
0: Yeah, I mean, the speed of them, mate. I had to look it up because I saw them flying so swift, turning on a dime to get between these massive yellow gums that look like they could be 200 years plus old. And they can fly at 90 kilometres per hour, which to me is mind-boggling.
1: That's incredible, isn't it? That's so fast. But they come across from Tasmania, across Bass Strait, so you can imagine they sort of need to shoot along like that, don't they?
0: Yeah, absolutely. If they're going at 90 that whole distance, that's pretty impressive. And they're certainly loading up on food over here. Those yellow gum trees have fairly large flowers, and they'd be getting lots of nectar and pollen. And the other thing I noticed was they're actually eating lerps. So what a lerp is a psyllid insect, creates this coating over the top to try and protect itself from other animals. But over evolution, the animals have figured out that the sugary substance is really tasty, and some birds will eat the sugary coating and the insect. The problem comes when you get minor birds that only eat the sugary coating. The insect remains, and then it starts defoliating the trees. So that's one of the main reasons that minors are bad, because they bully the other birds away that can't feed on them, and then they don't eat the insect.
1: I found it interesting there at Plenty Gorge, because there's this really large stands of very old yellow gum trees, and that was dominated by the wattle birds and the rainbow lorikeets and these sort of more aggressive birds, where the swifties were off on the periphery a bit more next to a paddock area, and they seemed to be quite happy there. Like, I think they might be pushed away from the cream of the crop, so to speak, from the big yellow gums.
0: Yeah, well, it certainly helps, I believe, and I don't know this to be absolutely true, that they hang in a group. But it didn't take long for a wattle bird to swoop into a tree, then suddenly that whole group was moving away. So just because an animal is native doesn't mean that it's doing great things all the time, because the wattle bird numbers have just increased exponentially, it would seem, just because they can get food all year round, because people are planting, you know, New South Wales wattles and other plants, you know, in their yards, and so they continually have this consistent food source.
1: Yeah, they go for the bottle brushes and the grevilleas and things like that, which we've planted in our backyards and roadsides and things like that. So they do have a lot of food for them, yeah. And they're very good at bullying other birds away.
0: Yeah, it's not just the miners, you know, it's actually the wattle birds as well. And if, you know, when we go to our Bulwich Reserve and they've got those massive, you know, remnant ironbarks there, and the most common bird you hear there is the red wattle bird. Occasionally you might get a tufted honey eater. And there are a few other honey eaters there.
1: You get little gangs coming through, don't you? They have to sort of come through in gangs and get what they can and then get out.
0: Yeah, well, the white-naped honey eater often hangs in a little group, so they might be able to hang in there for a bit before the wattle bird comes along. But like the white-eared honey eater, that's usually, to my knowledge, hanging on its lonesome, so to speak.
1: Yeah.
0: And, that would get moved on pretty quickly. Worth noting that when you see a range of different honey eater birds in the flowering iron barks. They're not just going for the flowers. So there'll be insects that are attracted to the flowers, and then the honey eaters, which at some times of the year can predominantly eat insects, might be picking off insects as they're doing it. And I think what they're actually also doing is getting an insect from one leaf, then getting a bit of nectar from a flower as they're moving along from plant to plant.
1: So they'll be getting protein from the insects and then the sugar from the flowers.
0: Yeah, absolutely. So I think they're getting, like, you know, you can talk about CHO or, you know, pasta or a lolly. And then for the protein, they're getting the equivalent of chickpeas and lentils for us humans.
1: The first time I saw swift parrots was in Hurstbridge, which was such a great surprise. There ended up being a flock of around 60 to 80 there, and they were feeding on the manigums flowering, and it was just such a joy to see them in the local area.
0: And I remember before the swift parrots arrived in Hurstbridge, the manigums were flowering, and just appeared to be like thousands upon thousands of flowers in the one giant manigum. And it was about sort of February, March, and the musk lorikeets were just raucous. They were just loving all those flowers, and the flowers actually dropping to the ground. So if you looked at the base of some of these manigums, you would get an indication that something has been feeding, you know, up in the canopy.
1: It was amazing to see them down by the creek, a whole group of them roosting on a dead stag, a dead tree, and then they would all take off together and do these wonderful laps around the Hurstbridge area.
0: Yeah, well, that's kind of what we were seeing this year at Yellow Gum Park as well. They would do these laps, and when they left, you wouldn't go and search them. You'd stay in your one spot, and you could almost predict that they would come back and feed in the same tree, so long as there wasn't some sort of, you know, wattle bird trying to aggressively have a go at them. So it was quite a pleasant experience because you didn't have to move around too much.
1: Yeah, you could just stand there and track them through the air. It was just, yeah, beautiful, wasn't it?
0: In East Gippsland in July, the ironbarks have been flowering en masse. And this is one species, to my knowledge, that seems to flower en masse quite regularly,
2: whereas other species of eucalypts
0: like rarebox might flower en masse sort of once every 5 to 10 years.
1: It's an important species that flower in wintertime.
0: Absolutely, yeah, when there's not a lot of nectar from herbaceous understory plants and midstory plants.
1: Definitely.
0: A lot of the honey eaters and the gliders can feed up there. So the yellow-bellied gliders will at night time go to these flowers and the ironbarks and they'll feed on them, whereas usually they'd be making incisions in like mountain grey gums or trying to strip the bark back in stringy barks to get at the gum. So it's really important food source in winter for not only birds and insects but also gliders.
1: Yeah, wow, that's amazing. What's another bird that's an itinerant one that you might see every now and again, like every few years or something?
0: Well, in East Gippsland, the scarlet honey eater seems to be sort of permanently stationed down there. But in the Nillarbik Shire, when there's certain circumstances happening in, say, New South Wales or in the Gippsland area, like a drought.
1: Yeah, or bushfire.
0: Or bushfire, and trees therefore can't really flower en masse the same as they usually would, somehow the scarlet honey eater has known that the red box has been flowering en masse. And since I've been in Australia, the red box has flowered en masse twice, and the scarlet honey eater has had those circumstances where it usually lives, not so good for it, have known to fly down and then be in Melbourne for the red box and can feed on the flowers, which is just amazing.
1: I wonder if they follow the flowers across the landscape then that brings them down to Melbourne. They're obviously, a big motivation is that they're hungry.
0: Yeah, absolutely. I'm sure they're feeding as, you know, as they go. And then they're like, well, I can't stay here forever. I need to keep tracking until I come across a massive big stand of trees. And in Nillarbik, there's so many redbox on those drier slopes and, you know, hundreds if not thousands of flowers on each individual tree. And it's just such a joy to hear the scarlet honey eater call. I think I was looking it up the other day. They've got like this six-note call which is just so miraculous to listen to. It's you know, so complex and so beautiful and melodic to listen to.
2: It's that time of the episode where we introduce a track to be played with a link to the show. 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

0: You're listening to the Monday Breakfast Show on 3CR Community Radio. That song was Turn, Turn, Turn by The Birds, as recommended by Michael and Jared from the Wing Beats Per Minute segment, which you heard before that song, which is, if you're not familiar, it's a regular segment here on the Monday Breakfast Show. And this month they were talking about flowering eucalyptus gums. Now we're going to hear a segment from yesterday's Out of the Pan, in which Sally Goldner is talking about the upcoming census and the inclusion of gender and sexuality questions, but a lack of questions about variations in sex characteristics. Stay tuned.
1: Because on Tuesday night, we all have to fill out the form, as they used to say, because it is census time. And of huge relevance to the rainbow communities is inclusion in the census for some. And this is where I am a grumpy panda, because we've really only scored roughly, in my opinion, 2 out of 6, so to speak. What do I mean by that? People over 16 will be able to disclose their sexual orientation and gender identity. That is incredibly welcome. It will give us that information. We'll find out exactly where people live. Will we get exact numbers? I mean, let's look at something. There will be, and I'll just start with I'll call it in simple terms, the adult age bracket. Some people might not be willing to disclose, still living in the proverbial in stealth or in hiding. Some people might be afraid to, for whatever reason, but I think that the privacy concerns are being reasonably well addressed. And if you are someone, in a shared household, and you want to get your own particular form, you can do that. So I think that's incredibly welcome. And the questions on sex and gender from a trans and gender diverse perspective are good. But well, with apologies to Meatloaf, 2 out of 6 is bad, because for anyone under 16, they cannot disclose sexual orientation and gender identity. Gee, I wonder if someone was worried about fundamentalist Christians. Influencing the government. Oh, no, we can't be influencing the children. Who's looking after the children? Well, we won't be in this country for another 5 years if we don't count sexual orientation and gender identity of children. And I just think it was really poor that that was left out. But even poorer, in my opinion, is what's happened with people with variation of sex characteristics not included at all. And this is what I really wanted to focus on. I will say I've heard differing opinions on why it didn't happen. I've heard some statistical types say they couldn't get a question that would be answered, significant variation, a statistical variation because of the wording. Now, I am a person who is endo, E-N-D-O sex. As far as I know, my sex characteristics fitted expectations for male and female at birth. And I'm just, I'm going to do my best to be an ally. But looking at the website for interaction, the national body for health and human rights in Australia for people with variation of sex characteristics, and I'm just trying to get to the exact page now to get the definition that they use for intersex, they have used in one part of their website, said that people knowing that they were born with variation of sex characteristics, that's really important. And so I think that the critical factor is born. Now, no one should have to prove themselves. We don't ask endosex people to prove themselves. We don't ask people whose gender identity fits societal expectations. I'm being very quick and dirty there with my definition for gender identity. And we don't ask cisgender people to prove themselves. We don't ask heterosexual people to prove themselves. But the thing is, you know, people with variation of sex characteristics know they're there. Your chromosomes and genes obviously are there from birth. And if you therefore have an identifiable variation of sex characteristics, whether genetic, chromosomal, or whether it was visible bodily variation, it's intersex. So I don't understand why it was so hard to get the right definition. Now, I know that in the past there have been some people who, and I'm wanting to be careful here, who many people might classify, put under trans, but also endosex, who have said, no, my being trans is a variation of sex characteristics. Now, I respect that, the right to that opinion, but, it hasn't unfortunately been proven, as much as I hate that, as yet. And you don't know, you're born with it. We most likely are. We don't become trans any more than we suddenly become, in terms of sexual orientation, gay, lesbian, or bisexual. But I think a definition that says something like a known, born with a known variation of sex characteristics could have worked. And therefore, I can't buy into the statistical variation thing. The other allegation I've heard is that there was the proverbial captain's call by Prime Minister Anthony Albanese. And I don't think that's good enough either. I have heard repeatedly that Anthony Albanese, I've heard from, I'm going to say at least two sources, that Albanese stopped learning about the rainbow communities around 2003, and from very conservative people who sort of didn't really go past gay and lesbian, which is why many people believe at times groups like trans and intersex, and to some extent bi plus and ace, have been ignored by the Prime Minister. And I don't think that's good enough that it came down to him. Now, the thing is, you could say, well, there's a saying, what can you do about the things that are in your control? Well, I am quite confident that people with variation of sex characteristics, including obviously people from interaction, would have advocated very, very hard for intersex inclusion. We know they did. So what broke down? Is there a problem with our lobbying? Do we not only have a very few limited people from rainbow communities who are getting access to key people in government and public sector? Are we having, endosex people trying to do the definition? I don't know that, the answers to that. Maybe we'll find out some more as time goes on, but I think I can want to say, most of all, I totally affirm the absolute disappointment, sadness, frustration, and other feelings of people with variation of sex characteristics that they're not being counted in the census. It is really quite disconcerting that that is the case and not good enough, and there's a breakdown somewhere between people with variation of sex characteristics and their good advocacy. Which I honestly say people with variation of sex characteristics do very, very well. And the fact that this information is not getting up to the top levels of national government. And when you look at the advances that have been made by people with variation of sex characteristics, such as the ACT laws of 2023 and the Victorian ones of this year, you can get through to government, and it can happen that those two states and territories, and we've got six more to go, where intersex is being viewed somewhat favourably. Well, as they say, Houston, we have a problem. How we solve it, I don't know, but I'd love to find out if there are people in the know with variation of sex characteristics. Love to hear from you. And complimenting some good community radio, the program The Eye in Us, which covers intersex issues on Joy 94.9. Maybe they have the answers if they're out there listening. Who knows?
0: That was Out of the Pan, Sally Goldner, talking about the upcoming census and the inclusion of questions about gender and sexuality, but not variations in sex characteristics. You can, of course, hear more from Sally on Sundays from 12 till 1, or also on the 3CR website at 3cr.org.au/out of the pan. You're listening to the Monday Breakfast Show here on 3CR Community Radio. I really loved that point she made about cisgender people or straight people not having to prove themselves. I think that was such a huge point for me to hear when I first listened to the interview, because I think so much of our lives as queer people is spent just proving ourselves to the world. And so sometimes I just forget that straight people, cisgender people, people who aren't intersex just don't have to spend time proving themselves. I wonder what that is like. Anyway, we're now going to be listening to a short segment from back in May of this year from Uprise Radio, speaking about Palantir and their manifesto that they released in February, earlier this year, I think. We wanted to play it as more companies and governments, as particularly the Victorian government, continue to sign contracts with Palantir. The Guardian reported that the Victorian government has given some $20 million to Palantir since 2012, including a $9 million contract with Corrections Victoria, which expires in 2028. In February of this year, one part of the supermarket duopoly, Coles, signed a 3-year deal to use Palantir's technology, including facial recognition, across its stores, and I believe that extends to both Kmart and Bunnings as well. So when you're walking, you know, when you're walking around Coles and you see those little things, those little screens that have like the red squares, that's I assume is Palantir's technology, like looking at your face. Really, really scary stuff to help them, you know, monitor quote-unquote sales, or like, you know, crack down on people stealing from them. Anyway, so here is the segment from Uprise Radio.
2: Point number 9 I do like, though. We should show far more grace to those who have subjected themselves to public life. The eradication of any space for forgiveness and jettisoning of any tolerance for the complexities and contradictions of the human psyche may leave us with a cast of characters at the helm we will grow to regret.
3: Wow, that is poetic.
2: Yeah, that one, also this one feels like it's written by AI a little bit. I don't know why I'm getting that vibe from it. But yeah, I like the idea that it's someone who's in the public life who is constantly being scrutinized for all of his weird behavior, and he's trying to write like an objective thing saying, guys, can we please stop scrutinizing people?
3: It's giving me Robert Smith vibes.
2: Yeah, just let people...
3: Forgive.
2: Just forgive and move on. What? So I did something really bad in the past?
3: We're all just human.
2: Yeah, have you guys ever thought about the fact that if you didn't let me personally be in power, that something bad might happen in the future that you would regret? You should think about that. Also, while we were off air, we were just going through some of the collaborations that Palantir has in Australia. They have a big contract with Coles now, and Rio Tinto.
3: And Westpac and the Future Fund has recently this year invested $100 million in shares.
2: So that's good to know that that we're, as a country, getting really deeply in bed with these these guys.
3: And honestly, from Coles, I see it. I feel like the amount of security... camera situation. There's shit talking to me when I go into the aisles now.
2: Yeah.
3: It's Palantir.
2: It's definitely going to build some big database of everyone. Like, shoplifting at Coles is going to get dangerous. I would say that. Palantir, I believe, off the top of my head, I know it's definitely a Lord of the Rings reference. I believe Palantir is the name of the orb the all-seeing eye orb that if you are trained, you can look into it and see, you know, find any information. You can see any part of the world. So it's they've named themselves after an all-seeing magical orb, I guess to be reassuring or
3: just... I guess I feel like it gives more context to the vibe of, like, citizens shouldn't have the option of having tech because they're not able to know how to use it properly, but us, the overlords who know how to use it, should have the reign supreme power over tech.
2: Okay, I'm going to skip forward a little bit over some that are kind of good, but I do want to get to these, the juicier ones. Number 13, no other country in the history of the world has advanced progressive values more than this one. The United States is far from perfect, okay? But it is easy to forget how much more opportunity exists in this country for those who are not hereditary elites than in any other nation on the planet. So I'd like a little fact check on that. I'd like to see how much generational wealth impacts people's lives. I would. The fact that in my lifetime there have been two presidents of the United States whose last name have been Bush would lead me to believe that I think there maybe are hereditary elites who are running the country. I think that's happening, whether he wants to admit it or not.
3: Also, just the fact that the level of accountability to the United States' complicity in colonialism and war crimes ongoing is just, we're not perfect.
2: Yeah, we're not, look, it's a, that's, I love that.
3: When they ask for forgiveness.
2: Yeah, that's their big line on the Iraq War, which I always
3: think perfect. Is
2: strangely funny. They're just like, look, it was a mistake. It's just, it was a little mistake. It was a little oopsie.
3: A slip up.
2: It's no big deal. We accidentally killed a million people and destabilized the region and did untold damage to, you know, for the future. But it's, look, everyone makes mistakes. We all slip up sometimes. Sometimes you forget someone's birthday. Sometimes you launch a wholly unjustified war.
3: They both deserve forgiveness.
2: Yeah, yeah. Okay, number 15 is a good one. The post-war neutering of Germany and Japan must be undone. The defanging of Germany was an overcorrection for which Europe is now paying a heavy price.
3: Can you define what defanging means?
2: I think they're talking about the fact that they were like demilitarized. Like Germany's military's been a lot weaker since World War II. But I mean also that Germany wasn't a country after World War II. Germany was split into two. And he's kind of glossing over that, but whatever, we'll move past that. And then also, yeah, Japan, much more famous. Like Japan, I think constitutionally isn't allowed a military, which is why it's always weird that they do have a military. Like it's like technically a police force or something.
3: It also just really reminds me of how the difference between Israel keeping all of its weapons and Hamas needing to demilitarize and the way that the controlling forces get to decide who gets access to any type of military, which is, it's never even.
2: Yeah. Yeah. I mean, the difference in this one being that Germany and Japan were both expansionist empires who started the World War II. Like, I think it was completely justified that Germany and Japan not be allowed to be militarized anymore. I think that was good. They should remain pacifist countries. They shouldn't be allowed to have militaries. Germany especially. They did both World Wars. One and two were both Germany being too militarized and saying, why don't we just expand a little bit? So I think big fat goose egg to this one. No is my vote to remilitarizing Germany. I think Germany can sit this one out because if they do three world wars, I don't even think there should be a Germany anymore. I think that should be broken up into 200-300 years ago. I can't remember when it was. Before unification, that place was 500 different little tiny countries, and it should go back to that. That would look good on a map. It's a beautiful thing. If you think balkanization created a lot of countries, you should look at a map of what Germany used to look like. And that's what we could have again. Tiny, tiny little city states. And it was a better... it wasn't actually a better world. It was worse in many ways. But it'd be cooler on the map. That's all I'm going to say. Okay, well, moving on from that. Me saying that we should break up Germany.
3: Dissolve all borders.
2: Dissolve them all. Dissolve all of them. Except Yugoslavia, which I think they should put back together. All right. Well, anyway, point number 16, we should applaud those who attempt to build where the market has failed to act. The culture almost snickers at Musk's interest in grand narrative.
3: I was like, oh, wow, this is turning.
2: As if billionaires ought to simply stay in their lane of enriching themselves. Any curiosity or genuine interest in the value of what he has created is essentially dismissed, or perhaps lurks from beneath a thinly veiled scorn. So we should applaud we should applaud Elon Musk for everything, I guess. We shouldn't undermine him.
3: Yeah, it's also giving like green capitalism vibes. Being like, if you can make a buck off literally anything, you should go do it. Even if it's still going to continue to destroy the earth overall, you should still be able to do it.
2: That is,
3: and we should pat you on the back.
2: Yeah, I mean, it is really interesting that he went from like a big liberal hero for like all of his electric cars and solar panels and stuff, and now he's trying to switch teams and go to Mars. Go to Mars. Yeah, I don't know. Yeah, the Mars thing, I think, is. It's a beautiful thing that space has become. There's no frontier left for capitalism to colonize, and so now we must look to the heavens. We must look upwards into the infinite abyss.
3: Oh my God, I have a request. I think we've been really good not talking about Thomas Sankara.
2: Yep.
3: But he actually had a really awesome quote that referenced aliens.
2: Oh yeah,
3: and
2: I would just love to read that out.
3: It says, Burkina has proposed and continues to propose that at least 1% of the colossal sums of money sacrificed to the search for cohabitation with other stars and planets be used, by way of compensation, to finance projects to save trees and lives. We have not abandoned hope that a dialogue with the Martians might lead to the reconquest of Eden, but in the meantime, Earthlings that we are, we also have the right to reject a choice limited simply to the alternatives of hell or purgatory.
2: Unreal. Unreal. You guys are going to love the episode on Thomas Sankara. What a guy.
3: And we're just going to keep drip feeding you.
2: He was the best. He was so cool. He was really hot. We did research by watching YouTube videos together the other day, which was maybe the least productive research I've ever done in my life. But a lot of old footage of him, and both of us just kept commenting. I mean, it's incredible. You don't get attractive leaders like that anymore. Or ever. I don't think. I think that might be a once in history moment to have someone like that. Well, I'll just read this one last. We'll finish up with this. It's point number 21, which I think really, is a great example of where the zeitgeist is at in Silicon Valley. Point number 21, some cultures have produced vital advances, others remain dysfunctional and regressive. All cultures are now equal. Criticism and value judgments are forbidden. Yet this new dogma glosses over the fact that certain cultures, and indeed subcultures, have produced wonders, others have proven middling and worse, regressive and harmful. So, I guess I mean, it's very coded. It's so coded that I don't even really know what he's, like, who specifically he's talking about.
3: Yeah, also saying we're all equal, but we're all different.
2: Well, no, he's saying that now we have to pretend everyone's equal, but obviously we're not. Yeah, I don't know. I think it really does just split down, like, West versus everyone else mentality. And yeah,
3: it's also just giving me, like, marijuana paranoia vibes.
2: Okay, yeah. I can kind of see that. I do think no one talks about the fact that 10 years ago they were all writing articles about how everyone in Silicon Valley was taking psychedelic mushrooms and acid all day.
3: And feel like we're kind of starting to see it now in this manifesto.
2: They kind of stopped talking about that, and now all of these people think that they've, like, discovered, they've like, reinvented racism.

0: When I was new to Melbourne, I found a Food Not Bombs flyer on the road, and I had like this fist with a carrot, and carrots are my favorite vegetable. Yeah, I think they were asking for help doing stuff, and I got in touch.
1: We, I guess, rescue food
2: that would otherwise go to waste.
3: I like the aspect of sharing food and not making anyone feel obligated to pay anything for it.
4: We make a real point at Food Not Bombs of involving everyone who wants to be involved in whichever part they want to be involved in.
5: For more information, go to fnbmelb.noblogs.org. Food Not Bombs is a 3CR supporter.
6: 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We're now going to be bringing you an excerpt of the first episode of the new podcast by the Centre Against Racial Profiling. This series is called The People's Record. They had their first launch of this series 2 days ago on Saturday, and in this episode, Idil is joined by Ahmed Musab Reem, Ilo Diaz, Crystal McKinnon, Sharandev Singh, Tamar Hopkins to explore growing up and community in the flats, first experiences of policing, histories of racialized police violence in so-called Australia, and traditions of community resistance. You can listen to the rest of this episode and the first three episodes of this series at 3cr.org.au/thepeoplesrecord. Stay tuned.
7: This episode contains descriptions of police violence and racial profiling. Please take care while listening.
8: I'll say there's one example. It was, this was around COVID. This was when the COVID had the curfew, and we were not even over curfew. I think we were like maybe 5 minutes over curfew, sitting at a park. All of us got Maccas, you know, we're sitting down eating. Next thing we know, two cars show up, flashing lights on, and they're charging full speed, just running at us. And, you know, at that time we were young, we were still 14, you know. We were very young, so I think half the kids ran because they got scared. They're just like, nah. Some of the kids have experienced that before, and they're just like, nah, I don't want to experience it again. And this one kid, he didn't experience this yet. So he stood still, thinking that was right.

0: I will be speaking with community members, activists, academics, lawyers, and allies about the realities of our lives in public housing and what it means to be policed in our own home. Over 5 episodes, you're going to hear a pattern, a story of our containment, an attempt at erasing us, and how we refuse to disappear. This is episode 1. What name am I using for you, actually?
1: Yeah, what do you want to use?
0: What do you want to use?
1: Whatever. Whatever's easy for you to remember. Because you're going to be, you know, applying to things. I'm not going to be saying my own name.
0: Yeah. No, but I feel like you should choose your own alias.
1: Ahmed.
0: Yeah.
1: Okay. Yeah? Ahmed.
0: Is that okay?
1: Yeah.
0: No, you don't like it. Choose something else.
1: Yeah, I can be Ahmed. I'm Ahmed.
0: Ahmed from Carlton chose a pseudonym and Musab from Richmond did the same. Because when you grow up black in public housing in Melbourne, your name is data, your face is data, your family, your friends, your interests are all data. And that data gets collected, stored, and used, and not in your best interest. So even something as simple as doing an interview, you have to calculate the risk.
1: When you grow up and you're so traumatized and you know so much things about these people, they really are... Like, I can tell you, like, a police officer, when he's not even a police, like, he's off duty just by the way he walks, because the way he's used to holding his belt and certain gestures that he does with his shoulder, certain things, I can just tell you, hey, this guy, but I shouldn't know these things. Do you know what I mean? And it's trauma, you know?
0: I'm probably going to start us off with a question. Oh, name. What do you want me to use?
2: Musab.
0: Musab.
2: Musab Khamis.
0: Can I say it? How do you want me to say it? Musab?
2: Yeah.
0: Okay.
2: Marhab. My name is Musab. Musab Khamis.
0: How old were you when you were having your first experiences of policing?
2: 13. 13? On a tram. We were coming back from the city. Mm. And we all hopped out the tram. I think we had a lot of us there. It was maybe like 15. Mm-hmm. 15 of us. We just came back from like... I think it was called a gab.
0: Oh, what?
2: A gab.
0: A gab.
2: I don't know what it's called. A gab, like a little party.
0: Oh, a gathering.
2: Like, yeah.
0: Get they out. A gab.
2: They say gab for short. Okay. Like, it's weird. But
0: back in my day, we said haps. But okay.
2: No, but we all hopped at the tram, and 2 cop cars came in front of the tram, and at that time we were still young. We didn't understand that. Like,
0: what's about to happen?
2: So I remember one of our mates waved at them. Kid you not. Waved at them. And the next thing they did, you just saw 4 doors open. Mm. So two doors from each car. And cops screaming at us saying, get on the ground. And at that point, like, they're just aiming stuff at us. So we're just like, whoa. So...
0: What stuff?
2: To be honest, I couldn't tell you what I'm not going to say it was, but what it looked like to me, it looked like a gun.
0: Mm-hmm.
2: So half of us rose up and the other half ran, because it was just like, and our heads, we were thinking we're about to get shot for no reason. So we ran, and the next thing I remember was 2 kids almost got hit by a car, by a police vehicle. So the police vehicle drove onto the pedestrian way and tried hitting the kids. The kids got past and they got tackled straight away by officers around the corner.
0: Mm.
2: All the roads were blocked off by the vans, and they were just full on chasing us, just tackling everyone.
0: Mm.
2: And when they rounded us up, they accused us of a crime that happened.
0: All 15 of you?
2: All 15 of us. They said we were the suspects, and we literally told them we had nothing to do with it. And my thoughts were, at the time, that was when we were getting onto social media. So we started seeing what was happening in America.
0: Mm-hmm.
2: So our immediate thought was just, because of our skin color, that's what we're going through. Because it was crazy that was happening to us. It got worse. Now there wasn't just targeting of what your color was, but of your status, where you lived. And it became a thing where they thought that if you lived in the flats or lived in public housing, that you were just a thug or a criminal. And sooner than later, everyone started copying the same thing. Everyone started going through the exact same thing. Yeah, to be honest, it confuses me a lot. It really confuses me.

0: lot, because I'll say for years we just copped it straight. It's just to the point that if we saw them, we just knew to walk away or try and get away. But even then, you'd have a car in front of your face with the flashing lights, and next thing you know, you're getting searched for no reason without a probable cause. It just brings it back, like we never understood that wasn't right, you know? We just thought that was just a daily thing that we had to go to. And I feel like we got so used to it, it's to the point where we knew the procedure. Like, we got stopped and we knew what we had to do. We knew, oh yeah, you have to stand, legs apart, stretch your arms out, wait to get searched, let them go through your bag. And it's just, I don't know, for years we just went through it. And I never, like, realizing when I grew up that wasn't right. I don't want my siblings to go through it. I don't want, like, my little cousins to go through the same thing we went through. It wasn't fair on us. I feel like it really shaped a lot of people. It really changed a lot of people, you know.
1: The story that Musab shares is the same as so many. The procedure, the rite of passage, the coming of age of boys into men in the flats, an initiation into black adulthood in Australia. To be able to speak about policing, we need to first speak about who we are as the people being policed. Most of our parents came here as young couples seeking a home and safety for their futures. We're the first generation to have our youth here. Thank you so much, Ahmed, for coming in. I wanted to ask, first and foremost, what was it like growing up in Carlton?
2: Carlton's had its times. Growing up, it was really good. Like, it was really community-based. It was really community-orientated. It was a really nice place to grow up, I reckon.
1: What made it nice? Like, what made you feel like it was community oriented?
2: A lot of things. The camps we went to together, and like the different primary schools that we had all in the region, the different ethnicities that were all like neighbours and things like that.
1: Reem grew up in Flemington and North Melbourne, just a few kilometres from Ahmed.
3: I grew up in both North Melbourne and Flemington. So it was like having a massive family. And just being around a big family, like everyone knew each other and everyone knew what was happening to each other. So if any big thing happened or any like both positive and negative thing was happening, we were like so in each other's lives. You know, like you have those big Italian families you see on TV. It was like that, but like bigger. But also it was like we were all from different countries, predominantly East African, Horn of Africa, so like Somali, Eritrean, Ethiopian and so forth. But there was like Vietnamese and people from Timor and like and many other like El Salvadorian as well. So it was like living there was like feeling it was very I felt safe, and I felt safe because I felt it wasn't just my family looking over me, it's like the community looking over me. And I felt I had a really like good childhood because of it, you know.
1: This is Daniel.
4: Flemington was home. So basically grew up in housing commission estates, so about 20 stories high. We had all the public open space, the parks downstairs was sort of like our backyard. So it felt like a very tight-knit sort of community, because we all sort of were first generation African Australians. We moved there and we're still finding our feet. So it was a very interesting, sometimes confusing, sometimes very adventurous kind of upbringing.
1: 20-story towers, or 12, high-rise public housing in the inner city, the park downstairs, that was our backyard, and the place where everything happened. And from the windows above, the aunties could see everything, and they were definitely keeping note. I feel like one of my favourite memories growing up in Carlton. Do you remember before the buildings had like any locks and stuff? Like before the buildings had any passes to get in?
2: Yeah, yeah.
1: And like I just remember 510, like the 44 home tree. And I remember one time all of your age group, like you guys, you're a few years older than me, right? Like
2: yeah.
1: I just remember one time all the older kids were there. We were there, the younger kids were there. And we were like, you know, last one to the 44 home tree. And everyone knows what the 44 home tree. We're all running to it, all of that. And then after we played a few rounds, the older kids were like, okay, we're going to play cops and robbers. And like, I think what I loved about it was like, even though we were younger, we were still allowed to play with you guys. So yeah. Then you guys, and then even the way you guys split the teams, like it's all fair. Like, you know, the captains are the same age and they're just choosing from different age groups. And
2: that's how it was in Carlton. It was like, that was the thing with everything in sport as well. Like we used to create our own games.
1: Yeah. Knockout.
2: Like you said, like the 44 home tree, like you see, like that tree is just like, we all knew what it was. You know, that was the tree. You come out first one to that tree, last 15, only 15 people can play if it's too many for certain things. Otherwise the game's never going to end.
1: Yeah.
2: And it was like certain rules that everyone knew how to, like, you know,
1: go
2: by and things like that.
1: The 44 home tree. If you didn't grow up in Carlton, that means nothing to you. But if you did, you know exactly what tree I'm talking about. Life in the flats had its own rhythm. The times of the year when the whole community came alive in specific ways.
5: Personally, my favourite part of growing up was, like, summer nights, everybody comes downstairs, all the mums have pictures of, like, you know, cordial and things, and, like, it was such a community space, and, like, your parents didn't have to be down because some parents were down, so you were all able to, like, all the kids were able to go downstairs. And I think that at the same time, although summer was my favourite time, we knew that things would happen every single summer. I want to ask you about Ramadan soccer.
2: Ramadan soccer. So Ramadan soccer used to kind of be like, it's like the World Cup. Like, that's what it was, like, for real. It's like the World Cup that comes around every year for a month, you know. That month, the best players in Victoria, sometimes even other states, come if they can get into a team, that is, as well. It's really hard back in the days as well. It's prestige. It was elite. It starts around 10 o'clock and it goes until about 2:30 in the morning.
1: Yeah.
2: And to be honest with you, it works absolutely perfect.
1: Yeah, because people finish praying Tarawih. Finish
2: Tarawih, eating, everything's settled, you know, you've had your chats, your parents, everything's just...
1: This is what the flats gave us, not just...
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8: You're listening to the Monday Breakfast Show on 3CR. We were just listening to an excerpt of the first episode of the new podcast by the Centre Against Racial Profiling, with the series being called The People's Record. You can listen to the rest of that episode and the first three episodes of that series at 3cr.org.au/The People's Record. And last up on the show, we are joined live by Karen and Kelly from the Action Network and Flat Out. Kelly is a First Nations artist and writer with lived experience of the Victorian prison system. She's an advocate for women and social justice, drawing on her experience to challenge systemic harm. Kelly is currently writing her first book and is a proud member of Flat Out. And Karen has been a long-term activist advocating for social justice, is the executive officer of Flat Out, and is a former lawyer. Good morning.
9: Good morning. How are you?
8: I'm great. How are you guys going?
9: Yeah, I'm really good. Happy to be here.
8: Amazing.
10: Yeah, thank you for having us.
8: Of course. Thanks for coming on the show. Could you start off by telling me a bit about your work in Flat Out and your work within the community?
10: Shall I go first, Kel, or would you like to?
9: You know what? Like, I feel like you can kick it off.
10: Okay. Hi, I'm Karen. I work at Flat Out. Flat Out is a community organisation that supports women, trans and gender diverse people to get out and stay out of prison. And we have been going for about 38 years now. We have always been concerned about the conditions that women, trans and gender diverse people live in the prisons, and particularly about the overuse of solitary confinement. And we're especially concerned at the moment about this law that is being introduced to remove the right to at least 1 hour out of cell per day in the fresh air.
11: And I think that's probably a really good segue into it, Karen. Like, I am formerly incarcerated, and Karen and Flat Out have supported me through all of that. And it was tough. My experience is that when you are in prison and the little things like going outside, getting fresh air, it resets you, it clears mental health. And so I think it's so important that we're here today, because if we take away that, what's next? What are we going to take away next? You know, right to air, like breathe, you know. It's a serious thing that we're dealing with.
8: Yeah.
10: So I guess that's, leading us into the topic that we came to discuss, which is that we're having a protest on the steps of Parliament on Wednesday against this bill that the government's introduced to remove the right to 1 hour, at least a minimum of 1 hour out of cell per day in Victorian prisons.
11: Mm, definitely, yeah. You know, I was just thinking this morning, Karen and Hannah, I was thinking this morning about, like, you know, over COVID, we had this big thing about people being locked in their homes, and like, and we're still kind of seeing the effects of that. Like, some of our kids don't want to return back to school, and there's still a lot of things that we don't know about that. And I got thinking about, like, if we think about people in prison, and we think about them being in this, like, lockdown conditions, you know, in cells, but without access to telephones, without access to family and phones and internet and all of those things. It's exactly the same sort of environment. And, I mean, take away the luxuries of being at home, but these are the sorts of things. We don't know what the long-term effect is, you know, of taking away this right.
10: Yeah. Kelly, what you've told us about what it's like to live in those conditions has really brought to the, you know, to the fore the reality for people and what it does to people. And this rally on Wednesday, it's being organised by Flat Out, but also in alliance with a bunch of other organisations, including the Victorian Aboriginal Legal Service and Human Rights Legal Centre and the Federation of Community Legal Centres, because we all know that this kind of legislation is just going to entrench what's been happening at the prison for the last few years, which is more and more lockdowns, more and more segregation, less access to education and programs, family visits, therapy, counselling, all the things that make it easier to survive in prison are being stripped away. And now there's legislation saying that that's okay.
11: Yeah, allowing the torture to continue by not even giving you basic human rights. It's really frustrating, isn't it, Karen? I feel like when we talk about the effects of prison, and like I've been out, you know, over a year and a half now, but I still have these long-term effects of isolation, you know, conditions that aren't fit for human beings, you know, and it's I can't stress enough the damage this is going to cause to people, and I mean, where does it stop?
10: Yeah, it's such an issue for people to be able to get their lives together again after release. If people are, like, leave prison broken, trying to, you know, get the things together that you need to live a life, a home, a job, an income, those sorts of things, it's just really hard, and it just increases the chance of people going back inside and having sort of long-term issues establishing a safe life with their family. It's like the opposite of what, you know, we're told about what prisons are supposed to do in terms of, you know, cutting the cycle and rehabilitating people and giving people the skills to do what they need to do to build a life. It's actually breaking people down to the point where they have no chance.
11: Yeah, and I was, you know, what just came to my mind is interesting, and this is like, but it's like constantly beating your dog and then wondering why your dog bites people. It's like, it's the same theory. It's like, why would you constantly treat a human being so poorly and then expect them to come out and be productive members of society? Like, it's just wild that people think that.
10: yeah, like the opposite of community safety. All this stuff is supposed to be about community safety, and right. it's actually just creating a lot more risk and harm for people.
8: So, for context for listeners, could you remind me a bit about... So the Victorian government is proposing amendments to the Corrections Act. Can you tell me more about what these amendments are and a bit more about how they will affect people in prisons and what the minimum standards for people in custody currently are as well?
10: Sure. Well, so the Corrections Act has a whole section which deals with prisoners' rights. It's actually headed prisoners' rights. And it includes what we've been talking about, which is that there is a right to a minimum of at least 1 hour a day in the fresh air. And recently there was a case where a man had been refused that right for a very long time, as is, you know, the case across the prison system. There are so many people being held in management, in solitary confinement and in lockdown and not getting their 1 hour out of cell. And a man who had access to legal help, which is quite rare because most people in prison don't have the money for that, but this particular man did. He took it to the Supreme Court and the court held that his rights had been breached under the Corrections Act. And so the response of the government is, rather than to make sure that that right is enforced across the prison system, they have introduced a bill which actually removes, well, says that that right is not actually a right. It doesn't need to be provided if it's not practical for the prison system to do it. And, you know, across the system they're saying at the moment it's not practical because there are so many people flooding into the system because of the changes to the bail laws. That they, you know, they can't cope with the numbers and they're just locking people down without access to that. So that's what this bill does. Instead of, you know, the government responding by saying we need to work out how we can make sure that we deliver this human right, they're saying we get rid of this human right. And, yeah, I guess what we're wanting to say on Wednesday, we're meeting at 12:45 on the steps of Parliament to ask that the government withdraws this bill. Apart from the particular issue of access to fresh air, what this does is really just put all of human rights, the whole charter, a Victorian Charter of Human Rights, at risk if the government can just get rid of a right if they think it's not easy for them to deliver it. So we're really concerned that this is just a precedent for human rights in Victoria, that if a court finds that the government has breached the human right, then the government will respond by just getting rid of that right.
9: It's so counterproductive now. Like, I've just listened to you. I mean, I know what the deal is, but listening to you say that, in my mind, like, red flags are just up, and it's, like, so counterproductive that we think, hey, there's been a serious breach of this person's human right. You know what? Let's just take out the whole right itself, and then that, you know, it's solved. Like, how wild is it we're even having this conversation?
8: So what is the Victorian government's reasoning for this? Is it because it's, you know, quote unquote, like, logistically bad for running prisons, or like, yeah, what is their, you know, at least what they're saying their reasoning is for this?
10: Look, it's very similar to all of the government actions recently that have impacted people in prison, which is, oh, these people are the worst of the worst. In the debate in Parliament on this bill, there was even people saying, you know, these people should get nothing. Why do we even have these human rights? And I guess what they use as, you know, as with the bail laws, is saying this is about rapists and murderers, the worst of the worst, they should get nothing, sort of appealing to that law and order mentality rather than the reality of prisons, which is that the vast majority of people who spend time in prison you know, are not there, and this is particularly the case for women, trans and gender diverse people, are not there for violent offences, are there for a relatively short period of time on remand, oftentimes not sentenced to more time or to time in prison. There's a churn of people, particularly Aboriginal and Torres Strait Islander people, people with disabilities and brain injuries, people from very poor, poverty-stricken backgrounds and with family violence and violence as a child in their background. So, yes, the reasoning that is often used in the mass media and by government about why to have these clampdowns on people in prison, you know, is just sensationalist and inaccurate arguments about, oh, this will stop violent crime.
8: Mm. And so how can people fight against human rights abuses within prison systems?
10: Well, the first thing we'd ask people to do is come on Wednesday, 12:45, on the steps of Parliament and bring placards and banners. Look, it's really hard in Victoria. There's a bipartisan agreement between the government and the opposition. We've had support from the Greens and from the crossbenchers, but both of the parties are using law and order politics to try to win the election. And that's the way across Australia, across the world, these kind of these attacks on people in prison are used as a way of winning elections. I think the most important thing is that people educate themselves, come along to the rally, get involved in organisations like the Aboriginal Legal Service and ourselves and Human Rights. We have to build up this movement outside of the two major parties because they both agree that this is a great way for them to win elections.
8: Mm. And that kind of brings us to the end of the show. Do you two have anything else you want to add before I let you go?
9: Yeah, I think come down and support us. I mean, there's a whole range of different people, you know, involved. Like, we've got formerly incarcerated people right up to human rights lawyers, so all sorts of... And I think coming down and supporting us, you're not only saying that, you know, this is not okay, but it also stops the government from just making up the rules as they go or taking the rules away as they go. Under no circumstances should we allow them that type of power.
8: Mm. And do you want to remind listeners one more time about how to get to where the rally is and how else people can get involved?
10: Yeah, sure. 12:45 on the steps of Parliament on Spring Street this coming Wednesday, the 12th of August. Also, just get on to Flat Out's Instagram or Facebook or our website, and all the information is there.
8: Great. Thank you both so much for coming onto the show today, and I'll see you both on Wednesday.
9: Great. Thanks so much.
8: Thank you.
9: Bye.
10: Bye.
8: That was Karen and Kelly from Flat Out speaking about the upcoming rally, which is happening on Wednesday, the 12th of August at 12:45 at Parliament Steps, fighting against the amendments to the Correction Act, which will be trying to remove the right of people in prison from having at least 1 hour of fresh air outside. And before that, we were listening to a segment from the first episode of the new podcast by the Centre Against Racial Profiling, with the series being called The People's Record. 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And before that, we were listening to a segment from Uprise Radio about Palantir's manifesto and, yeah, Palantir being sus. And before that, we were listening to a segment from yesterday's episode of Out of the Pan, where Sally Goldner was talking about the upcoming census and the inclusion of gender and sexuality, but not variations in sex characteristics. And we started off the show with a segment of Wing Beats Per Minute, which was all about flowering eucalyptus gums. Stay tuned for Women on the Line. I'll see you next week.
4: Bye.
8: Bye.
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13: Women on the Line, produced at 3CR, acknowledges the people of the Kulin Nations, true owners, caretakers and custodians of the lands from which we broadcast. 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
14: Welcome back to another episode of Women on the Line, a national feminist current affairs program. 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And we broadcast across the continent on the Community Radio Network. I'm your host for today, Scheherazade Blul. So today we're going to be playing part two of a conversation with Lale Khalili. So in mid-June, I sat down with Lale Khalili, who is a professor of Gulf Studies at the University of Exeter, to discuss the political economy of the Persian Gulf. And this was specifically to make sense of what the hell was going on in imperialist and capitalist terms, like so to have a political economy analysis of the US and Israeli focus on Iran. Now, the interview was so full of important information that we actually split the interview into two parts. So we played part one 2 weeks ago, where Lale explained the recent imperial trajectory of the region more broadly and looked specifically at the role of the Emirates as well, specifically Abu Dhabi. But today, in part two, we'll be diving a little deeper into the political economy and the imperial history surrounding Iran and Iran's relations with the Gulf and the Western imperial interests. And we'll also be looking at local workers' revolts at shipping docks from the last century to today. And to try and, you know, end on a note of where should our solidarities lie, or where should our analysis start from? And so here's our interview with Professor Khalili.
15: You also asked me about Iran. This is actually a really important question, in part because it not only lays bare some of the sort of underlying politics behind what is happening right now, but it also explains the direction that we are going to see the region going in. The United States has a number of different weapons that it uses in order to bring people down to their knees. So obviously, as I said, it has the, you know, it spends between $1 trillion and $1.5 trillion on its military annually. That's about a half of its budget. It is, you know, the largest military in terms of expenditures the history has ever seen. And it is, of course, it has some of the deadliest weaponry going all the way up to, you know, well, bunker busters and whatever, which are non-nuclear. But then you have everything else, white phosphorus, you name it, all the way up to chemical weapons and nuclear weapons. And it is the only country to have ever used a nuclear weapon in war. Let's not forget. And so the United States is basically the most malignant imperial power in history. But it has also had other forms of power that it has used in order for it to bring people to heel. And so one of them is, and has been for a very long time, the fact that the global trade is denominated in dollars. And this sort of control over dollars has acted incredibly importantly for the United States. And the U.S. has been a major banker to the world. And so a lot of, for example, Iran's funds were sitting for a long time in what was back then Chase Manhattan Bank, which has, I think, been bought by J.P. Morgan now. And when the revolution happened, the U.S. basically froze Iran's funds. Iran had paid to buy an aircraft carrier from the United States. U.S. took the money and didn't deliver anything. And so that was one method through which the United States tried to discipline revolutionary Iran. Another was, of course, that directly or indirectly, the United States supported the Saddam Saddam Hussein's regime when they attacked Iran in 1980. And U.S. intelligence, for example, was used. Europeans were also involved. The Europeans, for example, Germans provided the chemical weapons that Iraq went on to use against Iranians and against Kurds, its own Kurdish population in Halabja. And the French were quite happy to give Iraq, Saddam Hussein's Iraq, Exocet missiles and Super Attandar jets, which Iraq used to attack in a precursor to the current war, to attack Iran's oil lifting facilities in Kharg and Larak and Lavan and various other places, and of course to also attack Iran on land. So there was these forms of support, intelligence, etc., but there was also financial support being provided, and there were sanctions basically enacted against Iran from the moment of the Revolutionary War happened, and these sanctions functioned differently, and they kept escalating. In fact, some of the worst sanctions were enacted against Iran by Obama administration, by lovely, nice, supposedly wonderful Obama, who then used the fact that he was choking Iran as a kind of a lever in order to get Iran to sign JCPOA, the nuclear deal, which, of course, the first thing that Trump did was to put that aside. Because of, on the one hand, this kind of a military focus, but also this escalating set of sanctions, Iran had to find ways to conduct its commerce, to allow for financial flow of dollars to it when it was when the U.S. was choking this off. And after the War on Terror, in particular, the United States was really weaponizing its control over the various international financial channels where capital moves. So if you ever send money overseas, you often have to have something called a SWIFT number. And what SWIFT is basically the financial channels through which money moves. And the U.S. controls that. Basically, the U.S. Treasury has a complete and total view into SWIFT. And that was massively weaponized during the War on Terror, basically, again, to make sure that everybody fell into line behind whatever the U.S. said. So given all of these different things, Iran needed some... Iran and lots of other countries... Actually, it's not just Iran that does that, but needed some outlet, both for its products, but also a way of importing goods that it was not supposed to be importing. But also, and perhaps most importantly, using the fact that Dubai is now a major offshore financial center, kind of like the countries in the Caribbean or Singapore. They're basically offshore havens that have a degree of, let's say, allowing for money to flow in ways that cannot be viewed as clearly through, say, a SWIFT. And so it banked through Dubai. Where it used to bank through Chase Manhattan, they started banking through Dubai. So Dubai was incredibly important for Iran in that sense. And then during the Iran-Iraq war, where there was basically the previous blockade against stuff coming into Iran, ships that left from Dubai had a degree of protection going to Iran. That actually served as a significant outlet for Iran. Then when under Trump, again, sanctions were ratcheted up, the effect of that was that the people that were in power in Iran, many of those who were engaged in hardliner work, were actually able to set up accounts and do their work through Dubai. In a sense, actually, exactly the way sanctions work everywhere, including the way that they worked against Iraq in the 1990s, is that they enriched whoever was in power because they had the ability to take their money somewhere else and impoverished the rest of the population. Basically, a kind of a collective punishment that also was intended to sort of force people to rise up against their governments. I mean, that is an explicit statement often made about what sanctions are supposed to accomplish. Mm-hmm. And so that was the role Dubai had played. But now, as I said, because of Abu Dhabi's belligerent posture, because it has been an official, even though they haven't declared it, belligerent in bombing Iran, I wonder the extent to which Iran is going to shift its banking functions, etc., elsewhere. So that's one of the big things. That it gives a view as to the role the United States financial weapons or weaponization of the financial channels has functioned in since the end of the Second World War, but especially in the last 25, 26 years.
14: And so you're listening to Professor Laleh Khalili, who is a professor of Gulf Studies at the University of Exeter. Across these stolen lands now called Australia, you have been listening to Women on the Line, highlighting a range of gender non-conforming and women's voices, and we're broadcast across the continent on the Community Radio Network. We'll now return to our conversation with Laleh, where we pivot to looking at the solidarities emerging from local workers' revolts in shipping docks, but more broadly in the Gulf region. In your book, you say the bases came after the tanker wars. That's when they really started. I mean, I'm sure there was bases before. there was the British bases before. But there was a direct policy to like secure capital flows. Through and the kind of US imperial interests through the development of all these bases in the region. But I think, just in the interest of time, maybe we could shift to speaking about the kind of histories of community revolts in the region. In the chapter on the workers, the labourers and the workers of the ports that you speak of, there's the revolts that and kind of protests that are specifically about working conditions, but then there's also the broader ones that are also linking to broader political and anti-imperial issues, you know, and I think there's some very clear examples that you speak of, especially in relation to Palestine and the ways in which Palestinian workers were used in Saudi Arabia, for example, which was to offer Palestinians a permanent home outside of Palestine, which was in the interests of the US and Israeli empire. From the perspective of the people, what is the history of kind of anti-imperial revolt that directly confronts not only the kind of conditions, the local conditions, but also that's anti-imperial in nature? And how do you see that working as a pathway against imperialism?
15: Thinking about anti-imperial revolt, but also other forms of popular mobilization in the region, requires us to really think about the bigger countries with larger populations being distinct from the smaller emirates, which have smaller number of citizens, often minuscule number of citizens in comparison with sort of or taking account of the whole of the population. So looking at the histories of revolt in Iran or Iraq, even Saudi Arabia, and certainly it, moving further west to Egypt, what you do find is this kind of an interwoven set of interests that emerge that around, of course, a moment of anti-colonial struggle in the mid-20th century, around questions of resource sovereignty. So Iranians trying to nationalize their oil in 1951, which is faced with a coup in 1953 instigated by the United States and the United Kingdom. Egypt trying to get control over its own oil, its own Suez Canal and its own economy, which leads, of course, to the tripartite powers, France, UK and Israel attacking Egypt. So there's Iraq, the same thing. I mean, in every single instance where any state in the region has attempted a degree of resource, and not just in the region, the whole world, attempted some form of resource sovereignty, it has faced some kind of a counter-revolutionary or counter-insurgency warfare. And so this is really important to keep in mind, that there has been a vein of constant attempt to push back against imperial power. But there are also very specific forms of popular mobilization that, as you mentioned, address both bread and butter issues, so economic issues for the workers, for example, but also larger political issues. And those political issues are both anti-imperial in nature. So Palestine is enormously important to the populations, actually across the Middle East. And then of course political issues, because authoritarian power has often been forced upon these populations. And some of this authoritarian power can also claim to be anti-imperial. In fact, it gets its base of support from its claim of anti-imperial, for example, the Hafez al-Assad, and then, of course, Bashar al-Assad, but which, you know, it's nevertheless authoritarian and of course, quite devastating. Or they, I would say the Iranian state has also pushed forward this kind of a claim of anti-imperial legitimacy as a means of consolidating its power. And so you have had protests that have tried to address that. And we often, I mean, one of the things that happens in most of the countries of the global north, of, you know, the OECD countries, is that there is a clear distinction made between, for example, forms of protest that are regulated around bread and butter issues. And increasingly, there are all sorts of laws around whether or not you can strike or whether or not you can engage in collective bargaining. And those protests are seen to be political. Whereas I think that distinction is really hard to make, actually, not only in the OECD countries, but also elsewhere. Because I think that in a lot of instances, those forms of worker revolt, whether or not channeled through union structures or their wildcat, are actually a statement about questions of inequality and injustice in those places. And therefore, they are political. And I, in the book, I talk about these very distinct instances where one form of protest bleeds into the other, where you start off as a protest over, for example, as I said, bread and butter issues or wages or housing, and then it ends up becoming a protest about Palestine. Or the other way around, where, for example, in one instance, people are asked to unload goods that have the Star of David on them, and they think that these goods have come from Israel. And so, of course, there was supposed to be a boycott against Israeli goods in the 1960s, and the port workers strike. And then the strike actually ends up being about more things than just this kind of a very strong pro-Palestinian, anti-imperial thing. It ends up being also about, well, our working conditions are horrendous. And so you have this constant interweaving of workplace demands for better working conditions and a recognition of the political. And this scares, excuse me, the shit out of both the US and Britain.
16: The
15: which, scares the shit out of them. So there are a lot of different methods that are put in place in order to put a damper on these forms of protest. In Kuwait, for example, they try to pass a law. Kuwaitis are agitating to actually allow for unionization of foreign workers alongside the Kuwaiti workers that were working in the oil industry and shipping industry and whatever. The British and the Americans are actually saying, no. You can only unionize citizens. You're not allowed to have unions for foreign workers. And it's interesting because the workers that are trying to pass this law in order to allow for general unionization, to essentially say all people that are working in this country are equal in terms of rights, are saying, if you do this, this puts in place an apartheid system. And they specifically use the term apartheid. So there's a deep awareness that in this instance, the ability to unionize, which in the OECD you would consider to be, a workplace thing, is also a major political act in those places. So that's one of the mechanisms. These kinds of laws that are passed that essentially try to narrow what the remit of the unions are and the base of the unions are. But another thing that happens, and this is quite significant, is that in the 1960s, a lot of the workers that actually worked as sort of foreign migrant workers in a lot of the smaller emirates, which had a very small indigenous or local population, and therefore they were importing a lot of people with technical skills, with everyday skills to work in various kinds of wage jobs, again in the oil industry, but also construction and ports. A lot of those workers were coming from the Arab countries, Palestinians, Syrians, Lebanese, Egyptians, etc. And the fact was that because they were coming from Arab countries, they understood each other. They could speak to each other, number one. And number two, in cases like where where they were coming from, for example, from Egypt, because Egypt was this major power in the region, the Egyptian government could demand better treatment for its workers. And there were instances where, for example, Egypt would say, no, you're not allowed, we're not allowing any workers to go to such and such country until they improve their working life and conditions of Egyptian workers. And so there was this element of the migrant workers being able to organize alongside Qatari workers, say, for example, or Saudi workers, and having the force of this sort of an Arab nationalist, you know, major power, sort of the pivot at the moment, in that time, of Arab politics behind them. And one of the things that emerges out of that, of course, is that the British and the Americans try to engineer, before the British essentially grant independence to these countries, they try to engineer a change in the worker complexion and sources so as to make it more difficult for them to organize in the way that they have been organizing. So you see very explicit statements about how they need to start importing workers from, say, South Asian countries, where a lot of these South Asian countries were deeply dependent on the remittances sent by the workers. So they weren't going to be pushing, for example, for better worker rights in the way that, for example, Egypt had been in the 1960s. And in addition to that, you, of course, as you know, South Asia has hundreds of different languages. But let's say even if it was only Bengali, Hindi, and Urdu, you are, and then of course bringing people, for example, from Indonesia or from Philippines, you're going to have a population who are not going to be able to converse with one another in the particular way that they are, because they are coming with this kind of a linguistic background, and so they tend to cluster together as communities, which is absolutely normal for anybody to do. But what that does is it creates fissures within the working body, and so this is also very specific form of population engineering, which the British have excelled at since the 19th century. And that is also one of the functions. And so what we find, and I think this is, so I'm talking about the construction of huge barriers to popular mobilization. But let's end on a happier note, because what is astonishing is that despite the fact that there are all these measures in place that make it almost impossible for anybody to demand any rights, because the migrant populations, the working populations in a lot of these places in around the Gulf are in fact actually very deportable. They are very unprotected by the law, etc. Despite all of that, we see political mobilization by these by these workers. We see wildcat strikes. Not too long ago, there was a wildcat strike by food delivery drivers in Dubai because so much, you know, they basically knew that they had a lever because so much of the population depended on Deliveroo or whatever, Uber Foods or whatever, and they used that lever at the possible cost of being deported from the country. But they were like, our rights, our workplace rights are being denied. And now this is obviously seen as a much more directly bread and butter issue. But in fact, given that this differential citizenship, the extent to which in, for example, countries like Qatar or the United Arab Emirates or Kuwait, the local population with citizenship forms only 10% of the population or about thereabouts of the countries. And therefore, you have somewhere between, 40% of the population in places like Saudi or Oman, all the way to 90% of the population in Kuwait being migrant workers. What they are demanding is a right to have rights. And I think the right to citizenship, or the right and ability to organize as people that are that are afforded the dignity and rights of a citizen. And I think this is one of the things that is going to continue. We're going to continue seeing this. And despite the fact that you have a Kuwait, for example, turning back the clock on democratic advances by completely annulling their parliament and withdrawing citizenship from people, despite the fact that you see incredibly repressive police state measures, including surveillance software bought from the Israelis being used by all of these different countries in the region, you continue to see forms of mobilization. And I think that is something to keep an eye on, and it is something to celebrate and perhaps be hopeful about.
16: I saw actually you had written a response to Alexander Karp.
15: Alex Karp, the Palantir, the Palantir CEO. Horrific, horrific person.
16: Oh, it's absolutely disgusting. And like, you know, this idea of, you know, their techno-fascist future relying on these kind of like popular mythology, like, you know, the Orsian absolutely and stuff. You know, despite all this technology and this kind of like discourse of like we control everything, there's there's still ways in which people are doing really cool stuff. And I know I've had you for so long. Is there any
15: the last thing I want to say is I find it incredibly hopeful that at the very heart of the empire in the United States, you are seeing increasingly people, for example, organizing against data centers. And again, this is a kind of a, on the one hand, an issue of local politics, access to water and electricity, all of that. And so there's also a recognition that, you know, these struggles against data centers are again struggles for larger rights, and perhaps indirectly against the depredations of capital.
14: That's all we have time to. You have been listening to Professor Laleh Khalili, who is a professor of Gulf Studies at the University of Exeter. And we've been discussing the political economy and imperial histories of the Persian Gulf. If you found this conversation enriching, Laleh is one of 500 academics in humanities and social sciences at the University of Exeter facing redundancies. So you can show your solidarity by signing a petition, and we'll have those links in our show notes on the website. Or you can Google Stop the Redundancies at the University of Exeter, change.org, where you can sign the petition at change.org. So we'd love to hear any comments or thoughts you might have about today's program. So please send us an email to womenontheline@gmail.com or give us a call at 3CR on 03-9419-8377. You can also find us on Instagram or Facebook. Women on the Line is a national feminist current affairs program. 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
13: Women on the Line, produced at 3CR, acknowledges the people of the Kulin Nations, true owners, caretakers, and custodians of the lands from which we broadcast. 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
14: Welcome back to Women on the Line, where our national feminist current affairs program. 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And we're broadcast across the continent on the Community Radio Network. I'm your host for today, Scheherazade Bloul. So this is the first part of a two-part series. Today, we'll be exploring the histories of imperialism in the Gulf. And next week we'll be looking at how these lineages emerge and reinforce each other in the current war on Iran, as well as look at modes of resistance, both anti-colonial and workers' resistance. 6 weeks ago, I sat down with Professor Laleh Khalili to discuss the political economy of the Persian Gulf. There were indications that there was a ceasefire looming, and since then, we've seen a memorandum of understanding between the United States and Iran. And then we've seen now, in this past week, a resumption of military confrontation, or in other words, imperial warfare. Attacks on commercial shipping escalated during the last few weeks in the Strait of Hormuz, and it's now a focal point of global concern again. Mainstream media coverage often presents these developments as like geopolitical or security crisis, often through the eyes of the Western consumer. But understanding what is happening also requires us to examine the relationship between capitalism and imperialism, which go hand in hand. And the Persian Gulf sits at a crucial kind of choke point that we're seeing. It's been central to the organization of global capitalism in the later 20th century and 21st century.

0: through to burn around Spokane, Washington, where hundreds of homes have been destroyed and more than 60,000 residents have been evacuated. Climate change is fueling worsening fire conditions in North America and Europe. We'll speak to a fire scientist who spent 42 years at a Forest Service lab in Washington State, now slated to close. Then Meta becomes just the latest company to admit its artificial intelligence agent went rogue and hacked another company's systems. More and more politicians and experts are warning of the risks.
1: The human race could lose control over this technology with catastrophic consequences. The richest, most powerful people in the world are now building a runaway train with no brakes.
0: No, AI isn't inevitable. We should stop it while we can. We'll speak to AI risk expert, Professor David Krueger. Finally, to Pakistan-administered Kashmir, where the government's cracking down on protests and demands for political reform. We'll get the latest. All that and more coming up. Welcome to Democracy Now!, democracynow.org, The War and Peace Report. I'm Amy Goodman. In a major blow to the Democratic establishment, Dr. Abdul El-Sayed has won the Democratic Senate primary in Michigan, despite being vastly outspent by his opponent, Congresswoman Haley Stevens. Abdul El-Sayed campaigned on a platform calling for Medicare for all, ending military aid to Israel, and getting money out of politics. He spoke in Detroit Wednesday morning after the Associated Press and CNN called the race. He challenged his Republican opponent, Mike Rogers, to a series of five debates.
2: Mike Rogers is a guy who has never shied away from a corporation he could do a favor for. Mike Rogers is a guy who, believe it or not, went back to Florida so he could lick every single boot Donald Trump owns to beg for his endorsement. I'm so sorry. If you want a senator who's going to lick some boots, fine, go vote for Mike Rogers. But if you want a senator who's going to stand up to Donald Trump, then you've got your option right here.
0: During a speech on Wednesday, President Trump attacked Dr. El-Sayed, saying, quote, when I watch Abdul, he's full of beep, using the four-letter word. In other Michigan news, Democratic Socialist State Representative Donovan McKinney has defeated two-term Congressman Shri Thanadar in their House primary. Acting Attorney General Todd Blanche privately assured anti-abortion activists the Trump administration is working to, quote, make Dobbs permanent, unquote, nationwide. He made the pledge on a call hosted by the White House Faith Office with the religious group Intercessors for America, which posted a recording of the call online. Blanche acknowledged the Trump administration's push to restrict abortion is moving slower than supporters want, but promised it was committed to enforcing the Dobbs decision to make abortion illegal in every state. On the call, Blanche also pledged to crack down on abortion pills.
3: That we're working, you know, hand in hand with HHS and the FDA and the White House and President Trump's team to get permanent solutions so that the Dobbs decision becomes permanent in every single state.
0: In response, Democratic Senator Tina Smith of Minnesota said, quote, Todd Blanche made clear in these secret calls with anti-choice activists that he wants to resurrect the Comstock Act, an antiquated anti-vice law from before women had the right to vote, to ban sending medication abortion in the mail. Republicans will likely do what they always do and confirm Blanche's attorney general despite all this. And once again, women across America will pay the price, she said. The Senate has voted 51-44 to confirm Dr. Erica Schwartz to lead the Centers for Disease Control and Prevention. The agency's been without a permanent director for more than a year after President Trump fired Susan Munarez after she clashed with Health and Human Services Secretary Robert F. Kennedy Jr. over vaccine policy. Dr.

0: Schwartz takes the helm at the CDC as the nation faces its largest measles outbreak in 25 years, as well as a growing outbreak of cyclosporiasis. During her confirmation hearing, Schwartz repeatedly affirmed the safety and efficacy of childhood vaccines, but many Democrats questioned whether she would stand up to Kennedy's anti-vaccine agenda. The state of New Mexico has sued the Department of Justice and the acting attorney general, Todd Blanche, for, quote, stonewalling, unquote, the state's investigation into sex crimes committed at Jeffrey Epstein's former estate, 30 miles south of Santa Fe, known as Zorro Ranch. New Mexico Attorney General Raul Torres has been demanding the DOJ share information about what happened at the 10,000-acre ranch where several Epstein survivors say they were trafficked and sexually abused. The ranch is mentioned thousands of times in the Epstein files. One email in the files alleges that Epstein ordered two girls to be buried in the hills on the property. In other Epstein news, Democrats on the Senate Finance Committee have released a report alleging that more than a dozen bankers at J.P. Morgan Chase, Bank of America, and Deutsche Bank failed to report hundreds of millions of dollars in suspicious transactions tied to Jeffrey Epstein. Democrats say the failures helped enable Epstein to finance his sex trafficking operation. A federal lawsuit accuses the Trump administration of deliberately targeting children who arrived in the U.S. without a parent or guardian. The suit alleges officials are pushing to rapidly deport the children back to the countries they fled. It also alleges sweeping policy changes and immigration courts have accelerated the effort. The lawsuit was filed on behalf of the Jewish Family and Community Services of Pittsburgh and six of its immigrant clients. The lawsuit reads, quote, "This case is about the most vulnerable in our immigration system, abused, abandoned, neglected, and trafficked children. One would assume it would be a priority of our immigration system to protect at least these children. However, protecting vulnerable and trafficked children conflicts with an agenda of deport at all costs," they said. In the North African Spanish enclave of Ceuta, local authorities are looking to transfer hundreds of unaccompanied minors to the mainland. According to the local government, these unaccompanied minors who entered the enclave before or during the influx of 72,000 migrants in 1 week cannot be deported. This is Ana Maria Sanchez Garcia, who works with the NGO Humanitarians Without Borders.
1: There's pregnant women, underage girls alone in the streets. We are trying to provide care for them and listen to them and to try to see what solutions we may provide.
0: We still have lots of. The New York Times is reporting the CIA has secretly established a new Cuba task force in the latest move by the Trump administration to target Cuba. According to the Times, the CIA is adding case officers who recruit and manage spies, as well as officers who conduct cyber operations and specialize in covert influence operations. This comes as U.S. spy agencies are increasingly focused on Cuba. The U.S. has made many attempts to overthrow the Cuban government over the past 65 years. In 1960, the CIA formed a Cuba task force that oversaw the failed Bay of Pigs invasion on April 17, 1961. Iran's foreign ministry spokesperson, Ismail Barghouti, said Wednesday Tehran and Oman have agreed on coordinates for a shipping corridor through the Strait of Hormuz. A joint announcement is being finalized. He cautioned that a deal with Oman alone cannot guarantee safe passage through the waterway. Meanwhile, Reuters reports Iran has told Gulf governments that a renewed U.S. strike on Iranian soil would prompt retaliatory attacks on energy facilities across the region. This comes as the New York Times reports federal and state officials are scrambling to respond to a sweeping cyber attack campaign against U.S. water systems. Investigators say Iran could be responsible. At least a dozen states have now reported suspected attacks to the FBI, among them Minnesota and Michigan, where in some cases the response to the hacks impaired water operations. In Israel, prosecutors indicted settler Inon Levy on Thursday over the killing of the Palestinian activist Ada Hatalin in the occupied West Bank a year ago. Levy is charged with reckless manslaughter, armed trespassing, and malicious property damage. According to the Israeli human rights group B'Tselem, it's the first time an Israeli has been indicted in the killing of a Palestinian in the occupied West Bank since October 7, 2023. Hatalin was a prominent activist against settler violence and was involved in the Oscar-winning documentary No Other Land about Palestinians resisting the demolition of their villages. To see our interview with Al-Haq, the Palestinian human rights group based in Ramallah that did a dissection, a kind of forensic architecture analysis of the killing, go to democracynow.org. In Lebanon, the Israeli military says it's conducted targeted strikes in the south of the country against Hezbollah, issuing a new evacuation order. It comes a day after the latest round of U.S.-facilitated talks between Israel and Lebanon taking place in Rome. The Lebanese health ministry said the Israeli strike on the southern town of Tibnin killed one person and wounded 12 others. This is the UN deputy spokesperson, Farhan Haq.
2: This new order comes as displaced families have been cautiously making their way back to their homes in southern Lebanon in recent weeks, underscoring how fragile the situation remains and the uncertainty that people continue to face.
0: In Russia, a car bombing has left the head of a drone manufacturer critically injured. Ukraine is believed to be behind the assassination attempt as it continues to strike deep inside Russian territory. This comes as a Ukrainian intelligence official claims a North Korean missile unit has been deploying to Western Russia, possibly equipped with 120 ballistic missiles and six launchers for strikes against Ukraine. An historic heat wave continues to roil Europe. Austria has broken its national heat record for the second time in 2 days. One town near the Slovak border reached about 106 degrees Fahrenheit, topping the record Vienna set just a day earlier, according to the National Weather Service. In neighboring Hungary, businesses and households are curbing electricity use amidst a severe drought. Falling water levels on the Danube have forced Hungary to largely shut down its only nuclear plant, which depends on the river for cooling. New forecasting suggests the rapidly developing El Nino weather system could drive roughly 50 million people into acute hunger by the end of next year. Meteorologists say this year's El Nino is developing into the strongest in at least 70 years. El Nino is the recurring Pacific weather pattern which alters rainfall across the globe. In Guatemala, the Fuego volcano is expelling fresh ash and mud. Authorities have already evacuated some 1,700 people from surrounding communities. Officials say the coming 3 days will be decisive as expected rain could set off additional mud flows down the volcano's slopes. Bangladesh's former Prime Minister Sheikh Hasina has announced plans to return from exile despite facing a death sentence for ordering a deadly crackdown on the youth-led protest movement that ousted her 2 years ago. Hasina has been living in exile in India. Student leaders in Bangladesh condemned her possible return.
3: The way we speak about repatriation and the way Sheikh Hasina gets the audacity to say that she will return, where does this courage come from? This loophole is created by the state because the state has failed to bring her to true justice. Such a culture of impunity and repeated examples from the past are the reason these mass killers gather the courage to talk big.
0: And those are some of the headlines. This is Democracy Now!, democracynow.org, The War and Peace Report. I'm Amy Goodman.
4: And I'm Nermeen Sheikh. Welcome to our listeners and viewers across the country and around the world. We begin today with the wildfire sweeping across the Pacific Northwest, which is facing its worst fire season in more than 30 years due to climate change. In Washington state, firefighting crews continue to battle fires that have destroyed more than 700 homes and structures in the Spokane area. Nearly 65,000 people have been evacuated from Spokane County. Authorities have arrested one man on suspicion of arson in connection to one of the three blazes that have devastated the area. This is resident Kami Felig, who evacuated with her husband and children before wind-driven flames engulfed her family home.
5: Well, you know, we didn't expect it to jump the river, but we knew the winds were high, and about 30 minutes before it jumped the river, my husband and I were seeing how bad it was, and we told the kids, we don't want to scare you, but we think you should start preparing to grab some things. And I grabbed my wedding album, I grabbed the kids' baby books, I grabbed pet supplies and that evacuation thing that had the photos electronically on, you know, memory sticks and all that stuff. Put that in the cars, and within a few minutes, the power went out, and it was go now, go now.
0: The National Interagency Fire Center reports there are at least 99 uncontained large fires currently burning across the country. 50 of them are in the Washington, Oregon area. Meanwhile, the U.S. Forest Service says it plans to close 57 of 77 research facilities nationwide. Our next guest spent 42 years working at the Wenatchee Forestry Sciences Laboratory in Washington State, one of two facilities in Washington marked for closure. Paul Hesburgh is senior research ecologist emeritus at the U.S. Forest Service. He's also a professor of fire and landscape ecology at the University of Washington. Today, he's joining us from North Carolina. Professor Hesburgh, thanks so much for being with us. If you can start off by talking about just the scope of the fires, more than 60,000 people evacuated, hundreds of homes burned to the ground. Explain what's happening here as these research facilities, as these fire labs are closed in Washington, where you worked, and across the country.
6: Thanks for having me on the program, Amy. What's going on has developed over many decades, and we're seeing the fruit of a lack of action to curb essentially a mounting situation. And across the West, the mountain snowpack was 30 to 50% of what it normally is. And if you think about it, forests grow in the interior where the snowpack is. And so if snow is in short supply, forests are in short supply. They dry early, they're available to burn early. When you couple that with the fact that hot, dry, windy weather is increasing under climate change, forests are denser now. There's a constellation of things that are coming together to sort of set the dining room table for more frequent and more severe fires. And when you think about it, people are moving into those environments right now. And the homes, the communities, they're just not simply prepared for fire. And the short answer is, throughout the West and the East, these are fire environments, and we haven't lived and prepared as though they are.
4: And could you explain, Professor Hesburgh, you've talked in your research on forests and fires about the fact that today's forests look nothing like what they looked like 100 years ago. You said a little bit about that now, but if you could elaborate, why is that the case and what are the impacts on the likelihood of wildfires being more intense and far-reaching?
6: That's a great question, Amin. Thanks for asking that. So go back in the Wayback Machine 200 years ago, and what you would have seen, especially in the Spokane area, is there would be a large number of indigenous people, tribes, family groups that were basically cultivating the landscape with fire. In the Spokane area, the Spokane tribe, the Colvilles, the Coeur d'Alene, the Columbia Plateau tribes, and the Kalispell tribes were all interacting, intermarrying, culturally burning the landscape for food and material resources. After the gold rush in the West, you see that indigenous people are marshaled onto reservations. 80 to 90% of those tribal groups were killed by introduced European diseases. Population numbers were down, and fire started to be excluded from those woods. Our indigenous people learned that in order to live safely and securely and providently on the landscape, They needed to burn it regularly. So in the case of the Spokane area, open pine forest became dense layered pine forest. Instead of having grassy fuels on the ground, there's a lot of dead wood on the ground. Bark beetles are killing trees. Those trees are falling over. They're now becoming fuel. So when you get ignitions, either arson ignitions or lightning ignitions, the table is set for fires that can spread fast and burn severely. The Spokane area is no different. People are tucking into those woods in various kinds of developments, and the developments aren't ready for fire, and fire is coming to them.
4: So if you could elaborate also, Professor Hesburgh, on the fact that you've said about 85% of wildfires are caused by human carelessness. I mean, in this case, one man has been charged with intentionally igniting the largest of the three wildfires. If you could talk about that and whether there's been any change historically in the occurrence of this.
6: Another great question. Human-caused fires are actually on the rise in the United States, and they're changing the ecology of fire across the country. Arson ignitions are on the rise in some years, but they're not the big story. The big story is cigarette butts out the window. They're unattended campfires. They're people pulling over by the side of the road with very hot catalytic converters. And catalytic converters have they're so hot that when they pull over and sit over dry grass, that grass will begin to burn. And if there's a puff of wind, it'll spread beyond the road. So many fires start against roads and trails. And very often they're just through human carelessness or accidentally, unwittingly starting fires.
0: But Paul, they wouldn't have the same effect if it weren't for climate change, right? The heating of the planet. And that's where we're going to end this discussion, with everything from the fires across Washington and Oregon to what we're seeing throughout Europe right now, some of the hottest days they have ever experienced, and the massive fires there as well. If you can talk about what has happened with this intensification of the heat.
6: So the short answer is that there's increasing incidence of hot, dry, windy days. And so the climate is warming. It's getting moodier. We get deeper droughts, which we're in right now in the West. And we have pluvials, the opposite of droughts. So we're getting hot and dry and windy weather. We're putting out 95%, 97% of all fires that burn under moderate fire weather. And so the landscape is burning under the worst 2 or 3% of weather conditions. And that's why we're seeing most of the fires are big and hot. So this constellation of accidental ignitions, dense forests, the wrong kinds of fuels on the ground, rapidly changing climate and people tucking into the woods is set the table for really difficult circumstances going forward. And we need to start acting like we live in a fire climate and have our homes and our residences ready to go for the coming fires.
0: Paul Hesburgh, Senior Research Ecologist Emeritus at the U.S. Forest Service, also Professor of Fire and Landscape Ecology at the University of Washington. This is Democracy Now!, democracynow.org. Coming up, AI risk expert David Krueger. Stay with us.

0: Yeah. Zeeshan B., a change is going to come. This is Democracy Now!, democracynow.org, the War and Peace Report. I'm Amy Goodman with Nermeen Sheikh.
1: Facebook and Instagram owner Meta admitted Wednesday that one of its AI models hacked another company during security testing after it was accidentally allowed access to the internet by independent testing company Irregular. This comes on the heels of similar admissions by rival companies OpenAI and Anthropic. Jeffrey Hinton, the Nobel Prize-winning computer scientist known as the godfather of AI, warned Wednesday at the AI4 conference in Las Vegas, quote, "I don't believe we're going to be able to keep control of them in the simple way of just outthinking them so they can't escape," he said, and said he is very worried we could lose control. Earlier this year, Senator Bernie Sanders of Vermont brought together leading AI scientists from the U.S. and China to discuss the risks posed by AI for an event titled "The Existential Threat of AI and the Need for International Cooperation." This is Senator Sanders.
2: We are already starting to see AI's impact. There are estimates from very credible sources that tens of millions of jobs could be lost here in the United States in the next 10 years, whole professions wiped out, and young people finding it harder and harder to land entry-level jobs. Psychologists worry about the mental health challenges facing our young people and about the increased isolation they experience when they become more and more dependent on AI chatbots for their emotional support. Civil libertarians tell us that AI will be able to analyze every email, every text, every phone call, every website visit, every purchase that we make, and that our privacy rights may well be eviscerated. Political scientists worry that AI could threaten the integrity of our elections and political institutions, where voters will find it increasingly difficult to tell the difference between truth and lies. And yet, as enormously significant as all of these profound changes might seem, there is another AI development that could have an even more frightening impact. If AI becomes smarter than human beings, as many scientists believe will happen, the human race could lose control over this technology with catastrophic consequences. In other words, the richest, most powerful people in the world are now building a runaway train with no brakes. They acknowledge that they don't understand how it works, and they don't know where it is heading.
0: For more, we're joined from the AI4 conference in Las Vegas by David Krueger. He's assistant professor in robust reasoning and responsible AI at the University of Montreal, also founder of Evitable, a nonprofit that educates the public about the risks of artificial intelligence. He recently wrote a piece for USA Today headlined, "No, AI isn't inevitable. We should stop it while we can." How, David Krueger, do you stop it while you can? What do you see as the greatest dangers of AI right now? And talk about the climate of this massive gathering in Las Vegas.
3: Yeah, I'm really glad you started with that clip from Senator Sanders. I spoke with him in March from that event that you quoted, and I agree with virtually everything he said about all the different risks and issues we're seeing with AI right now, and especially, you know, where this is headed: mass unemployment, human disempowerment, and ultimately potentially the end of our species. So this could all be happening, very soon. It's at this point, it's really an urgent crisis. I and other experts have been sounding the alarm for many years now. And in 2023, especially after the release of ChatGPT, we saw, you know, the leading experts like Jeffrey Hinton and Yoshua Benjo, myself, hundreds of AI researchers signing public statements saying that this is an existential risk. We need to mitigate the risk of extinction. So that is the conversation we need to be having now, is how do we do it? And, you know, there's different proposals on the table here. I think the basic thing that we need to do, in my mind, is stop building more AI chips, stop building more data centers, and actually look at getting rid of or taking offline some of the chips we already have, as well as the factories and technology for producing those AI chips. So this is very specialized, advanced hardware, some of the most advanced technology in the world. The supply chain for it is extremely concentrated, and these are, of course, massive, massive investments. So governments really have the ability to bring this to a grinding halt if they choose to do so.
1: And could you explain, David, just to step back to get a sense of how the situation came about, the point where now the very pioneers of artificial intelligence, the ones who were critical to its innovation and development, it is these very people who are warning of the dangers of artificial intelligence. So what was the thinking initially, and how has that changed in the last few years?
3: Yeah, that's a great question. So I've been in the field since 2012, 2013, and when I started out as a master's student with Yoshua Benjo, nobody else was talking about this or thinking about this. It took me a couple years to find anybody else who shared my concerns. And in fact, talking about artificial intelligence, superhuman artificial intelligence, and the risks it would pose to humanity was completely taboo. It would get you laughed out of the room, that sort of thing. There are a number of reasons for that, and to be honest, I still don't understand fully, because I don't think this ever made a lot of sense. You know, I've had hundreds, if not thousands, of conversations with other researchers about this at this point, and I really don't feel like the so-called skeptics have much of a leg to stand on here. But in terms of what really caused the change within the community culturally, part of it was, I guess, efforts of people like me, but a really big part of it was just seeing the continued rapid progress of AI. And it's really exceeded virtually everybody's expectations in terms of how fast it's gotten, how smart, and really every step of the way. When I got into the field, deep learning, the AI technology that powers all today's AI systems, that was even a pretty fringe topic. And every step of the way, people have been saying, it's hitting a wall, it can't do this, it can't do that, it's about to, you know, come crashing down, it won't be able to get any smarter. And then it just keeps getting smarter. And I think that's what really, you know, woke up a lot of people. It was ChatGPT and these language models that really were conversant and seemed to have common sense understanding. And since then, again, we've just seen it get much smarter very fast.
1: So, David, a number of people, I believe yourself included, have drawn an analogy between the development and regulation of nuclear weapons. I'm not sure, and perhaps you could clarify how this analogy works, given both that nuclear weapons had at the time only one aim, which is to say destruction, whereas in this case, AI is general use, is highly decentralized, and in the hands of private companies, which was never the use with nuclear weapons. So if you could comment on that, and then in terms of regulation, what may be in the control of AI companies, and perhaps it's possible to have government oversight over the development of what you said earlier, the critical ingredient, AI chips. What would that take?
3: Yeah, you know, I think the analogy with nuclear weapons is a good one. It's highly imperfect, like all analogies, for, you know, some of the reasons you mentioned. One thing that's really, really important to understand, though, is when we're talking about AI, you might think of this as like a piece of software, and in some sense it is, but it's also this massive, massive, you know, investment in hardware. Like trillions of dollars are being poured into AI hardware, and that's really critical to building more and more intelligent systems and to, you know, rolling them out throughout society as we're seeing. So That's the thing that we can stop. Once an AI model has been developed, I think it's incredibly difficult to prevent that from proliferating. You can't really undo that. I mean, there's some technical question there of if you can develop it in a way where you can credibly destroy the weights, and I think that would be incredible if we could do that. But yeah, that's where I think it is actually pretty analogous, is that the actual physical ingredients for building the AI are very easy to monitor and track. And then the other thing is, it could wipe us all out. It could destroy the world. It's something that we shouldn't be building, that we don't want anybody to have. And that, I'm talking about, the future AI systems that are actually smarter than people across the board, not like today's systems. So in that sense, it's actually disanalogous from like 1945, where somebody had already built nuclear weapons. Nobody has built these kinds of AI systems yet, so we still have a chance to prevent anybody from doing it.
0: David, you said to Bernie Sanders, and this is taking off of what you just said, we're talking about basically summoning an alien species, and one that's much smarter than us and can do things we haven't been able to do, even conceive of. It would be very difficult for humans to maintain any relevance in society. I think it'd be very difficult for us to have power over the future. And I think ultimately it would be difficult for us to get the basic resources we need to survive. What do these alien beings look like? What are you talking about? How does AI crushing civilization, what does that look like?
3: I get this question a lot, and it's a difficult one because we can't really predict the future, and there's so many different ways it could go. I think the basic thing to imagine here is something that is capable of doing everything that humans can, and more, in terms of its intelligence. And then there's also the question of, like, are we going to build advanced robotics? And I think that is also just a matter of time, probably not very much time. So at that point, I think the thing, to imagine is a society where, AI is not just in the applications where you're experiencing it right now. It's increasingly everywhere. It's running companies. It's controlling infrastructure. It's controlling the military. And it's building and researching and developing physical hardware and robotics. So you have like robot factories full of super smart AI that are figuring out how to build more robots. And those robot factories might be guarded by robot armed guards. And all of the companies doing this might be controlled by AI that's making all of the decisions way faster than humans could. And that might sound kind of far-fetched, but it's just a series of steps of building more AI, putting it more in charge of things, taking humans more and more out of the loop. And we're undergoing that process right now, and there's no natural endpoint to that process unless we make one. And to do that, I think, is quite difficult, and we actually need to stop making the more powerful AI in the first place until we can get a handle on the situation.
1: So, David, I want to ask you about the possible use and impact of artificial intelligence in medicine, perhaps the one field where people are quite optimistic about what the effects of AI might be. There's a recent study, some breakthroughs in medicine, one of which is this recent study. In the U.S., 300,000 people die from sudden cardiac arrest every year. So earlier this year, a UC Berkeley-led project trained an AI system on hundreds of thousands of EKGs. The people leading the study discovered a previously unrecognized signal in electrocardiograms that can better detect high-risk patients before their heart stops, making it possible, in fact, to save lives at scale. So is there a way to retain some of the research and development of AI for these uses as against some of the more pernicious ones that many are concerned about?
3: Yeah, absolutely. So, at Evitable, we're part of this movement to stop AI, essentially. And What we mean by that is stop the race to build more and more powerful AI systems and put them in charge of everything. And that's difficult to do as long as we still have companies, you know, going full throttle, scaling up these general purpose AI systems. So there's lots of potential beneficial uses of AI in medicine and for things like translation. And, you know, a lot of that's already here, and that's not necessarily going anywhere. What I see going forward is, first step, we need an international agreement to get rid of these advanced AI chips and the factories that build those chips. And that's because the situation, like I said, it's an urgent crisis. The companies building this stuff are saying, basically, we're in the process of taking our hands off the wheel and handing over all of our operations to the AI systems themselves. So they're trying to get AI to build a more powerful successor and so on and so on. And this could get out of hand extremely fast. So first, we have to just get a handle on the situation and stop this race to build more powerful AI. Then we can stop and, you know, have more time to assess how we want to build and deploy AI in society, and sort of find a way to collaboratively, like, set the pace and the direction of the development and, you know, get a lot of those benefits without the massive, unacceptable risk that is posed by letting these companies continue with their operations. You know, we've seen like over 1,000 AI company employees recently say that they want this. They want the government to find a way to slow down. So even they are worried about it at this
1: David,
3: point.
1: You know, the question of slowing down, I just want to ask you about a point that you've made, namely that leading AI companies are using AI to write almost all of their code, and they're now using AI to try and automate the research and development of more advanced AI systems. So if this is already happening, and again, through private companies globally, how can it be arrested?
3: Right. So, again, it's starting to happen. At least that's the reports that we're getting. And the companies are saying, you know, like, we're doing this now. It's going to be more and more everything automated by AI. I do think that that is the, you know, where we're headed, and we're headed there pretty fast. But generally, I think the AI companies are, like, slightly, you know, think things will happen a little bit faster than I do. So they're saying it's happening this year. I'm like, maybe it'll happen, you know, in a couple of years that it totally, you know, humans get completely out of the loop there. And again, this is all powered by all of these chips and all of these data centers and all of this technology, all of this hardware, all this physical, you know, hardware and physical infrastructure. And that's the way that we stop, is we get rid of that stuff, we take it offline, we say, you can't use this to keep training more powerful AI systems. And that has to be done internationally because, you know, unfortunately, I think if the U.S. and China and other countries can't trust that their rivals aren't continuing AI development in secret, then they're going to feel, you know, like they should. And so we need to have a verifiable regime where countries can be confident that nobody is building it.
0: I wanted to go to President Trump, who was questioned after the recent AI hacks about calls to increase regulations on AI firms.
4: When we're looking at AI, we're looking at controls. We're also making sure that we lead. So we're leading China in AI by a lot. China has virtually no controls. It's freewheeling a little bit. So we have to be careful in both ways. We don't want to restrict them where all of a sudden we come in second to China. Whoever wins with AI is going to win. That's how big it is. So it's bigger than the Internet ever was. It's bigger than anything ever was. So I don't want to restrict. I know many of these people. I don't want to restrict them from doing great work.
0: I know many of these people. I don't want to restrict them from doing great work. I mean, of course, we know the billionaire owners of these increasingly consolidated companies are also paying for the politicians not to regulate them. And I'm wondering, David Krueger, if you can talk about? I mean, the fueling of this is also China might get ahead of us. Trump continually says this. But get ahead of us on what? You talk, for example, about the global decision to regulate, to ban human cloning. How would you compare this to that? What should be regulated, stopped from going forward, and what should be encouraged?
3: Yeah, I mean, it's pretty simple in my mind. The main thing is stop training bigger, more intelligent, more powerful AI systems. And then the question is just, how can we do that? And we've talked a bunch about that, and it's about the hardware. So, but what I think is really important for people to understand is, why am I calling for that instead of some sort of regulation that might seem, you know, less extreme or more like, you know, light touch or something where we can continue to, you know, innovate or get more benefits from AI. And there's a few reasons for that. I mean, one is just the extreme urgency where I think basically it's like the house is on fire and we need to, step one, put out the fire. But the other is, you know, the basic science and engineering of how to build AI and how to control it is something that we are, you know, very lacking in. And I've been doing this research for like over a decade, and we're nowhere near where we need to be. And that's why, you know, that's one of the reasons you see things like OpenAI builds an AI system. They try and keep it in a box so that they can do safety testing. During the safety testing, it breaks out of that box and it hacks into another AI company. That's a completely insane, like, sci-fi thing to be happening, but that's just what I and other people have been saying. You know, that's what we should expect to happen with the way that we're building AI, with how little we understand it and how primitive our techniques are for controlling it. It's really like, you know, we just don't know what we're doing. And so there's no set of regulations, no set of rules, no set of standards, best practices, anything like that, that you could point at and say, if everyone does that, we'll be safe. We just don't know how to build it safely. End of story. And, you know, it's not something we can expect research to solve at any point in the foreseeable future. We've been working on it for over a decade, and we've made very little progress.
1: So, David, could you also explain what super intelligence is, something about which many have been warning, and how close artificial intelligence is to becoming super intelligent? That is to say, what would it mean for AI to exponentially outperform humans at everything? You've said if we get to super intelligence, this would be the most significant event in all of human history. David.
3: Yes. So there's a lot of different terms here. General intelligence, super intelligence. Some people like to call super intelligence godlike AI to emphasize just how much more powerful and intelligent AI could get than humans. So, you know, right now we're kind of building AI systems that are very good at certain things like coding, math. They have very wide, you know, knowledge of roughly everything that's on the internet. But they're still not as good as people at some forms of like common sense reasoning and things like this. So we're still not at the point where AI is really as smart as a person in every relevant regard. But that's just what people call like human level or AGI, human level AI. And then the concern is that not only will we have those AI systems, which already could take everybody's job and completely disrupt society, but shortly thereafter, AI might get vastly more intelligent than humans. And so just like, you know, people are using AI to make novel medical breakthroughs and, you know, hack computer systems and find bugs that nobody did for decades and solve unsolved math problems, they could also develop, you know, incredibly powerful and dangerous new technology, like new forms of biological weapons, for instance. And besides that sort of like, you know, technological ability, they would also be very good at sort of, you know, the social engineering, manipulation, like strategy, all of these things that allow humans to like get ahead in society and have power over each other. we're talking about AIs that are like able to think, you know, two steps ahead of the smartest, most strategic people, or 10 steps ahead.
0: We just have 30 seconds,
3: this recursive self-improvement.
0: We just have 30 seconds. Are you concerned about the transformation of warfare by AI?
3: Absolutely. Yeah. So a lot of times people I've talked to are like, I don't think we're going to lose control. I don't think it's going to wipe us out. I'll be worried when I start to see, you know, killer robots marching in the streets. And a lot of my colleagues have said that. And a lot of my colleagues have said they would never work at a company that was doing that kind of work. And unfortunately, all the AI companies now are working more and more with the military to automate more and more killing and military decision making. And I think it's incredibly dangerous for really obvious reasons. It's dystopian. It's like straight out of Terminator. And I wish I would see more people like my colleague Alex Turner quit their jobs over this, as they essentially promised they would years ago.
0: I want to thank you so much for being with us, David. David Krueger, Assistant Professor of Robust Reasoning and Responsible AI at the University of Montreal, founder of Evitable, a nonprofit that educates the public about the risks of AI. We'll link to your piece in USA Today. No, AI isn't inevitable. We should stop it while we can. David Krueger is at a massive AI conference in Las Vegas that's wrapping up today. Coming up, in Pakistan-administered Kashmir, the government's cracking down. Stay with us.

0: Sunny Singh in our Democracy Now! Studio. This is Democracy Now!, democracynow.org. I'm Amy Goodman with Nermeen Sheikh.
1: We turn now to Pakistan-administered Kashmir, where dozens of people have been killed in clashes between security officials and protesters over the last 2 months. Control over the heavily militarized region of Kashmir is divided between India and Pakistan. 7 years ago this week, India's right-wing Modi government revoked Indian Kashmir's limited autonomy, bringing it under direct federal rule. In Pakistan-administered Kashmir earlier this summer, a coalition of local politicians, activists, and business leaders called the Joint Action Awami Committee, or the JAAC, began protests over the soaring cost of living, but also demanding more political autonomy for the region. In response, the Pakistani government banned the group under counter-terrorism laws and shut down the internet. As protests continued, the government responded with force, killing at least 40 people. The BBC spoke to a young man who was involved in the protests and did not want to be identified.
2: We only ask for affordable flour, electricity and our basic rights. Instead, our brothers are being killed. Why are live bullets being fired at us?
1: The Pakistani government has now begun a sweeping new crackdown on international media seeking to report from any areas outside the country's three major cities and has ordered all foreign media to leave Pakistan-administered Kashmir immediately. Meanwhile, Pakistan's ruling parties in the lead in the first phases of local elections in the region, and authorities claim an over 50% voter turnout despite calls for a boycott from the now banned Joint Action Awami Committee. This is local resident Ali Umar explaining why people want to boycott the elections.
3: Muzaffarabad and Azad Kashmir are not in a condition where elections can be held here. The internet is shut down and everyday life has completely come to a standstill. I think the reason people are boycotting is basically the Action Committee. Because of the oppression and atrocities that were inflicted on the Action Committee, people feel sympathy for them.
0: For more, we're joined in London by the award-winning Kashmiri novelist and journalist Mirza Vahid. His books include The Collaborator and The Book of Gold Leaves, his forthcoming book, Mariam and Son. Thank you so much, Mirza, for joining us. We only have a few minutes. What is happening in Pakistan-controlled Kashmir? And for the global audience to understand this area.
4: Thank you for having me. Pakistan and Kashmir, you know, for has long been portrayed as self-governed, autonomous, or azad, meaning free. And it's been relatively safe compared to where I come from, where I grew up, which is Indian Amshad Kashmir. But this changes that, this punctures that picture to some extent, because, and as your clips show, there's deep dissatisfaction with local governance structures. So Kashmiris in that part of Kashmir basically are saying that while the larger issue remains unresolved, their basic rights, political rights, economic rights, they need to be addressed. They can't wait forever for those rights to be given to them. And I've been reading about what's been happening on the ground. The discontent is not recent. It's been simmering under the surface for a while, and now it's kind of burst out the open. The Pakistan state has not handled this very well at all, because the violence that we've seen in the last few weeks is chillingly reminiscent of what we used to see in Indian Amshad Kashmir. Of course, there are big parallels, big divergences in Indian Amshad Kashmir. There's been decades of militarization and repression and oppression. Here is the unrest is recent, but some chilling parallels in terms of indiscriminate use of violence, cutting off the entire region from the rest of the world, no internet, people who are wounded not going to hospitals for fear of reprisals. So this reminded me of, you know, the city I grew up in, Srinagar. And I think one of the underlying issues also is that the whole region is not as developed as the rest of Pakistan. So while the Pakistani state has always maintained that this is our favorite child, as one of the government spokesmen recently put it, or Kashmir is the jugular vein of Pakistan, it's not as developed as the rest of Pakistan. There 27% unemployment among youth in Pakistan and Kashmir. That tells you a lot about what's been going underneath. And now all these grievances, you know, about increasing prices, unemployment, healthcare, infrastructure, they have coalesced into a larger broader critique of the political arrangement, by which I mean that this committee that you mentioned, JAC, they have been demanding that the 12 seats reserved for in the local assembly for refugees from Indian-Asthma Kashmir who came to this part of Kashmir post-partition, they should be abolished because they believe that out of a number of 53 total seats, if you have 12 which are reserved, that undermines local representation. I hope I've kind of clarified this.
1: Very quickly, Mirza, yes, you have. If you could just say, the history of the region, the division of Kashmir, India, Pakistan, and then also the smallest bit, China, and the colonial legacy that led to this situation in the first place.
4: I think this is the rupture of the partition, and we are seeing these splinters, again and again in all parts of Kashmir. So in 1947, Kashmir was this one state called Jammu and Kashmir state, and it was split between India and Pakistan because they couldn't agree on a solution. They said they're going to solve it later via a referendum, via a plebiscite, which has never taken place. And then they fought wars over Kashmir, at least three wars, and recently last year they fought this air battle after Indian tourists were killed in Kashmir. So it will flare up. It will always flare up. And the region is now, obviously, both these places are governed by India. India controls Indian-Asthma Kashmir, with the iron grip. Pakistani state has claimed that this region is relatively free, is Azad. But we all know there's nominal autonomy there. So it is a legacy of partition, and the division was quite arbitrary. It was, it's a line drawn across villages.
0: 10 seconds, Mirza.
4: Sorry?
0: 10 seconds.
4: Okay, so it's the division is, and there are no rights. Basically, it's a struggle for dignity on both sides.
0: We want to thank you so much for being with us, and we will continue to follow this. Mirza Wahid, journalist and award-winning Kashmiri novelist. That does it for our show. I'll be in Edinburgh, Scotland, the King's Theatre on August 11th, and on August 12th, throwing of Steal the Story, Please, at the Bertha Dock House in London. Right now, we're here in New York. I'm Amy Goodman with Nermeen Sheikh.
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